0: Follow Elliot as she takes on a new battle with the school board of Temecula, California. I'll talk with filmmaker Judd Ehrlich. Join the conversation after the news.
1: Live from NPR News in Washington, I'm Ryland Barton. President Trump delivered a speech to the UN General Assembly today, threatening to annihilate Iran if a deal isn't reached soon to end the nearly seven-month war. As the conflict drags on, State Department spokesman Tommy Pigott says the U.S. holds all the cards.
2: He made the choice clear to the Iranian regime. They can continue their malign activities, but there will be consequences. The president has been clear from the beginning that he wanted a diplomatic solution. The door for diplomacy was opened again and again and again, and yet the Iranian regime has continued to refuse to make that deal, continued to pursue malign activities.
1: Trump says U.S. and Iranian officials met after the speech. He provided few details, except to say it was a very good meeting. Two Republican Senate candidates in swing states are calling for an end to the Iran war and say more needs to be done to address higher energy costs. Here's a new campaign ad from Mike Rogers, the former Republican congressman running against Democrat Abdul Al-Sayed for Michigan's open Senate seat.
3: The war with Iran needs to end and end quickly. When it does, energy costs will plummet. But Michigan families can't afford to wait for that to happen.
1: Republican Congresswoman Ashley Hinson, who's running against Democrat Josh Turek for Senate in Iowa, also called for an immediate end to the war. Just last week, she voted against a resolution calling on Trump to end the war or seek congressional approval for it. Utah Republican Senator John Curtis wants the Senate Judiciary Committee to investigate and subpoena Donald Trump Jr. after his wedding party was partially bankrolled by a Russian oligarch. Curtis says it needs to be investigated whether Trump Jr. used his father's presidency for financial benefit. Curtis wants a similar investigation into Hunter Biden, ex-President Joe Biden's son. Republicans have become emboldened to break from President Trump as anger builds over the Iran war and rising gas prices. A grand jury has finally returned a report in the case of Nolan Wells, a black teenager who was found dead in early July on an island just off the Mississippi coast. Elise Gregg of the Gulf States Newsroom and Mississippi Public Broadcasting has more on his family's response.
4: At a press conference in Georgia, Wells's parents vowed to keep pushing for answers. That's after a grand jury unanimously returned a report saying they found no credible evidence of criminal activity in Wells's death. His parents and attorneys say that report still doesn't explain exactly how their son died, nor does it answer lingering questions from the autopsy. Here's Wells' mother, Christine Wells Wansley.
5: My question is, how can a jury come to the conclusion of drowning despite knowing that there was trauma to his body and despite hearing many inconsistencies?
4: The jury heard from over 40 witnesses and reviewed evidence ranging from GPS data to videos from the island where Wells was found. For NPR News, I'm Elise Gregg in Jackson, Mississippi.
1: This is NPR News. Democratic attorneys general from California and New York are suing the Trump administration over its plans to buy back offshore wind leases as it seeks to discourage expansion of wind energy in favor of fossil fuels. The Trump administration said in June that it's buying back several offshore wind leases for wind projects on the East and West coasts. Voting opens today for Fat Bear Week. The annual competition features the chunky brown bears of Alaska's Katmai National Park and Preserve and draws fans from around the world. Alaska Public Media's Ava White reports.
6: A fat bear is a successful bear, and the 16 contenders are really chubby. Fat Bear Week celebrates how much weight the animals pack on from feasting on massive sockeye salmon runs. The bears are relatable to fans voting in the competition, like Landon Norman in Northwest Arkansas.
7: And I think that people can kind of find some inspiration from their resiliency, and it's just wholesome, and it's bears doing what they want to do, getting fat.
6: You can vote for your favorite fat bear at fatbearweek.org through September 29th, when a weighty winner will be crowned. For NPR News, I'm Ava White in Anchorage.
1: The Justice Department says a postal service carrier in Utah threw out more than 300 mail ballots that were being sent to voters for the state's June primary. Officials say Damon Matai Saye was delivering mail in Eagle Mountain, Utah, when he threw the ballots and other mail into a dumpster in a church parking lot. He told officials his bag was heavier than usual and made a poor decision out of laziness. U.S. stock market held near its record high today after oil prices eased again. This is NPR News.
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0: 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Thanks for listening. Enjoy the show. It's Talk of Iowa from IPR News. I'm Charity Nebbe. In 1968, the day after Martin Luther King Jr. was assassinated, a third grade teacher in Riceville, Iowa, decided that she needed to teach her students what discrimination really felt like. She invented what has become known as the Blue Eyes, Brown Eyes exercise. Jane Elliott still lives in Iowa. She's been the subject of documentaries, written about in textbooks. She is a sought-after speaker and diversity trainer. And even now, in her 90s, she is still doing the work, exposing bigotry and prejudice and enlisting everyone she speaks with to work against it. A new documentary, Jane Elliott Against the World, tells her story. I'll talk with the director of the film later in the hour. But first, let's listen back to my 2025 interview with Jane Elliott. Hello, Jane.
9: Hello.
0: Thank you so much for being here today. And I want to go back to 1968. It was such a terrible, terrible moment. What made you decide that you needed to do this exercise, the Blue Eyes, Brown Eyes exercise in your classroom, in response to the murder of Dr. Martin Luther King Jr.?
9: We were studying the so-called Indian Unit. And our lesson plan for that day was to learn the Sioux Indian prayer that says, "O Great Spirit, keep me from ever judging a man until I've walked a mile in his moccasins." And I'm sorry for what my voice is doing right now, but every time I remember that day, I get literally sick to my stomach. Because Martin Luther King Jr. had been one of our heroes of the month in February, and he was dead at the hands of an assassin in April. And I had to go into my classroom and explain to my students why this country, which we call the land of the free and the home of the brave, had taught us all, with that killing, that some people aren't free and the others have to be brave. And I didn't know how to explain this to my students. I decided, and you see, I was born in 1933, and I remember when Adolf Hitler came to power. And one of the ways they decided who went into the gas chamber was eye color. If you had a good German name but you had brown eyes, they thought you might be a Jewish person who was trying to pass, and they killed tens of thousands of people on the basis of eye color alone. And I decided, after I watched Walter Cronkite say to three leaders of the black community that night on television, "When our leader was killed, his widow held us together. Who's going to keep your people in line?" I knew that I couldn't just treat this as, "Isn't that too bad, boys and girls?" I had to let my students know how it felt to be something other than what we call white in the United States of America before they could understand how really gruesome and absolutely unacceptable and absolutely ugly and un-American that killing was. However, that killing wasn't un-American. We were in a shooting mood at that time. We shot a lot of famous people at that time. So when I went into my classroom the next day, I introduced the blue-eyed, brown-eyed exercise, talked to the kids about the killing, told them that we could probably learn something if we do the blue-eyed, brown-eyed exercise. And they wanted to do it because everything we did in my school, my classroom, was fun. They thought that sounded like fun. They had no idea how unfun it would be, nor did I.
0: Let's play just a moment from a documentary that aired on ABC television in 1970. So people who are not familiar with the blue-eye, brown-eye exercise can hear what it was really like in your classroom. The Eye of the Storm is the name of the documentary, and they filmed you the third time you did this exercise with your students. Let's listen.
9: Right.
10: This is a fact. Blue-eyed people are better than brown-eyed people. Are you brown-eyed or blue-eyed?
11: Blue.
10: Why are you shaking your head?
11: Kind of both.
10: Are you sure that you're right? Why? What makes you so sure that you're right?
11: I don't know.
10: the blue-eyed people get 5 extra minutes of recess, while the brown-eyed people have to stay in. The brown-eyed people do not get to use the drinking fountain. You'll have to use the paper cups. You brown-eyed people are not to play with the blue-eyed people on the playground, because you are not as good as blue-eyed people. Well, the brown-eyed people in this room today are going to wear collars so that we can tell from a distance what color your eyes are. On page 127. 100? 127. Is everyone ready? Everyone but Laurie. Ready, Laurie?
11: Brown-eyed.
10: She's a brown-eyed. You'll begin to notice today that we spend a great deal of time waiting for brown-eyed people. The yardstick's gone. Well, okay. I don't see the yardstick, do you?
11: It's coming from over there. Hey, Mrs. Lake, you better keep that on your desk so if the brown-eyed people get out of hand.
10: Oh, you think if the brown-eyed people get out of hand, that would be the thing to use?
0: That's a moment from the documentary Eye of the Storm from 1970 from ABC Television, and you heard my guest, Jane Elliott, instructing her third grade classroom in what it means to have blue eyes and brown eyes in this blue eye, brown eye exercise. And Jane, you mentioned the kids thought it would be fun, and it was not fun. Can you tell me what it was like to watch the children in your classroom transform that day?
9: The first time I did it, brown-eyed people were on the top because most of the kids were blue-eyed, and I was blue-eyed, and I didn't want the power structure to be on the top. I wanted the brown-eyed people to have power over me. I didn't realize how severe that would be. I introduced that exercise after we talked about it that first year, and immediately when I told the first group that brown-eyed people are superior to blue-eyed people don't learn well, little brown-eyed Debbie sitting in the front row looked up at me and said, "How come you're the teacher here if you got those blue eyes?" And I immediately realized I had loosed a python in that classroom, because I knew immediately that I was going to be treated unfairly and with less respect because of the fact that I had the wrong color eyes. I put myself in a position, and I didn't realize that I was going to be on the receiving end of it. I learned more in that instant than I had ever learned about racism before. And then Alan and the blue-eyed boy in the back row stood up and said, you know, there's nothing wrong with her. It's not her fault she's got them blue eyes. You don't have to blame it on her." And I thought, oh, my God, there's my Uncle Tom. Here we are. We have created a microcosm of society in this third grade classroom, and it only took 10 minutes.
0: Wow.
9: If blue-eyed students and brown-eyed students can be turned that quickly by one teacher in 15 minutes, which is, it was unbelievable. I couldn't believe what was happening. Interesting things happened at that moment. I realized that I no longer had the kind of power that I had before. I identified myself as being inferior. And they were glad to think that I was right. I really was inferior, because then they used everything I said against me to prove that I was inferior. It was just absolutely fascinating and frightening.
0: The exercise goes on the next day. You reverse it so that other students have the same experience. When you were on Iowa Public Radio back in
9: Let's talk about that second day.
0: Okay.
9: On the first day, and this happens every time I do the exercise, on the first day, I went down to the boys' bathroom and hung around outside the door because I wanted to hear what the blueies were going to say about the brownies while they were in the restroom. Those blue-eyed boys were talking about how they were going to get even with those brownies when they got on top. And I thought, oh, my God, I'm going to have to come back to school on Monday and go through that. On Monday, and I was concerned about what was going to happen on Monday. On Monday, we went back to school. We reversed the exercise. And the most amazing things happened. Those blue-eyed boys didn't get even. And after we had talked about, we got in the magic circle, and I said to those kids, "You blue-eyed kids said you were going to get even when you got on top. Why didn't you get even?" And almost in a chorus, they said, "Because we found out how it feels to be on the bottom, and we didn't want to make anybody feel as bad as we did when we were on the bottom." Now, if we could just convince so-called white people of that fact, that people of color do not want to get even with us. We would avoid going through what we're going through.

0: desk just in case the brown-eyed kids got out of line. He identified as being the boy who said that. And you watched this particular boy, a mild-mannered boy who you had a lot of affection for. You watched him change that day, didn't you?
1: Yes, he became somebody I didn't particularly like. And they didn't particularly like me because we were treating one another unfairly on the basis of a physical characteristic over which we have absolutely no control. It was unreal. It was ignorance, pure ignorance. And that's what's going on in this country. We are living with self-imposed ignorance. We could learn the truth about this if we dared. But we don't want to because racism is a very lucrative endeavor. We make a lot of money off racism in this country.
0: Ray did a beautiful job talking about what it felt like to be that third grader, to go through this, both sides of the exercise. Let's listen to what Ray Hansen had to say about what it felt like.
2: Imagine somebody gave you a magic potion that made everything perfect, and everything could go only your way. That's what the first day was like when we were on top. The next day is exactly the opposite, when nothing you can do is not just wrong, but horribly wrong, offensively wrong to everyone around you, or appearing to be everybody around you. And there's no way to defend yourself. There's no way to protect yourself. You're just caught in a storm of negative energy, and there's no way to get out of it.
0: That is the voice of Ray Hansen. He was one of Jane Elliott's third grade students when she first did the blue eyes, brown eyes exercise in the classroom. He was reflecting many years later on about what it felt like. And as an adult man, now he is very committed to equality. Jane Elliott first did the exercise in 1968. Coming up in a moment, we will hear more of our conversation recorded in 2025. And then later in the hour, I'll talk with the director of a new documentary. It's called Jane Elliott Against the World. This is Talk of Iowa from IPR News.
3: 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Well, welcome to autumn 2026. The autumn equinox occurred a little after 7 this evening. And for tonight, fall weather, cloudy, and lows in the upper 40s to the low 50s. Tomorrow, partly to mostly sunny, highs in the 60s. Some scattered rain on Thursday before 1 p.m. for all but southeast Iowa. A little warmer, mid-60s to around 70 degrees. 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
0: It's Talk of Iowa from IPR News. I'm Charity Nebbe. This hour, we're listening back to my 2025 interview with Jane Elliott. She is someone you've probably heard of, even if you don't remember her name. Back in 1968, the day after Martin Luther King Jr. was assassinated, she decided that she needed to teach her third grade students in Riceville, Iowa, what discrimination really felt like. What she did that day has become known as the Blue Eyes, Brown Eyes exercise, and Jane Elliott

0: Hyatt went on to teach many more years, but she also became a sought-after speaker and diversity trainer. In 20 minutes, I'll talk with the director of the new documentary, Jane Elliott Against the World. But Jane, just before the break, we heard one of your students reflect on what it felt like to be a part of the Blue Eyes, Brown Eyes exercise. And obviously, this was an incredibly powerful and very difficult experience for you and for the students who were involved in it. I know that a lot of people over the years have referred to this as an experiment. We are calling it an exercise. That's what you call it. Why do you think it's so important to make that distinction?
1: Because it's illegal and unethical to experiment with people without their knowledge or without their permission. However, if that's true, that that's illegal, then what's happening in this country today, where people of color are concerned, should be illegal, and it's certainly unethical. If you are exposed to this kind of treatment all day, every day, and you dream about it when you go to bed at night, and you're treated as though you are less than because of a physical characteristic over which you have no control, that, if what I do in my classroom, then what we're doing with a whole bunch of people all day, every day in this country is an experiment. It ought to be illegal, and it is unethical. We have no business to treat people positively or negatively on the basis of our self-imposed ignorance about skin color.
0: One of the effects of this exercise that you did not expect to see was on academic performance. You gave the children some tests before the exercise. You gave them the same tests during the exercise. And why don't you explain it? What did you see about performance?
1: The first time I did the exercise, I thought I saw it. The second time, the next year when I did the exercise, I decided I was going to prove that what I was seeing was true. So I gave them a little short little test about words to spell that they should have been able to spell, words to read that they should have been able to read. On the day they were on the top, those kids, now the group that you see in the movie, in the film, all those kids are mildly to severely dyslexic. The principal handed me my class roll at the beginning of the year and said, these kids aren't going to learn to read, pass them on, get them out of here. They'll never amount to anything. Well, I thought the world of that man until he told me that. I went to the office, I looked through the cumulative files, and every one of those kids had high math scores and low reading and spelling scores. So I knew I was dealing with dyslexic children. I thought, thank you, Mr. B, you just did me the biggest favor anybody ever did. When I put those kids through that exercise, kids who hadn't been able to read the day before, read words I knew they couldn't read and spelled words I knew they couldn't spell when they were on the top in that exercise. And I thought, my God, look what we are proving here. I had heard all about, I'd learned everything about expectations, and I watched what we know about expectations proven in my classroom each day I did that exercise. When I do that exercise with adults, the same thing happens. People who are supposed to be the CEO of a major corporation had trouble spelling on the day he was on the bottom because this isn't the way I'm accustomed to being treated. And I want you to know that I can spell these words. And I said, well, you could have spelled them before you turned blue-eyed. He said, I've always been blue-eyed. I said, but today, being blue-eyed was rather inconvenient, wasn't it? He said, I've never felt like this before in my life. If you can do that with a third grader, and then you can do it with a 55 or 60-year-old man who is the head of a major corporation, think what you can do with children from birth to death in this country if you do it every day. And that's what we do.
0: After the exercise, what kind of academic effect did you see?
1: It was amazing. And in August of this year, 10 of those previous students came back to Riceville for Watermelon Days and called me and asked me if I'd come over and visit with them. So I went over on Sunday, and we sat down together and talked once again about how that exercise affected their lives. Raymond became a lawyer. He wasn't supposed to amount to anything. He became a lawyer. One of them, Rex, became a junior and senior high school principal because during that exercise, they found out how really smart they were. I'll never forget Billy Thompson, the first group I did the exercise with at the end. And I can use these words because these kids are alive and now they're 16, 62, 63 years old. At the end of the day, that first time, Billy Thompson came up to my desk and said, Miss Elliott, where's my spelling paper? I said, what do you want it for, Billy? He said, I want to show it to my mother. She thinks I can't spell, and I can. And he started to cry, and so did I, because he had had 3 or 4 years by then of being told by teachers that he couldn't spell. And all of a sudden, the day he was on the top, he was able to spell. And it was, that is so damning for schools that there are students who get into the third grade level and still think that they can't succeed because their previous teachers said the kids couldn't succeed. If those kids can't succeed, they aren't the ones who are getting paid to learn how to read. Somebody's getting paid to teach them how to read. Somebody's getting paid to teach them how to spell. We need to start taking responsibility for what we do that causes children to think they aren't going to succeed. One of those 62-year-old males sat in the chair and said, "Miss Elliott," in August, "Miss Elliott, you taught us truth. You taught us the truth." And I thought, oh, good Lord, if I had scripted that, it couldn't have been a better script. You taught us the truth.
0: What's so striking about that is that one day of having a teacher treat them like their potential was endless, boundless, that stayed with them too. That's so incredibly powerful.
1: Yeah, if you can get 9 months of growth out of 9 months of work, you've got an average child. Those children in the film that you see, in The Eye of the Storm, came into my room reading at the first grade level. They left my room 9 months later, reading from the fourth to the sixth grade level. Some of their independent reading levels were sixth grade. Now, that's not just because I know how to teach Orton Slingerland phonics. That's because on the day those kids were on the top in that exercise, they performed in ways that they had never performed before because I told them they had magic eyes. In this country, we tell people they have magic skin, and people succeed because of the color of their skin oftentimes. And people fail to succeed because of what we say to them about the color of their skin very, very often.
0: In getting ready for this interview, I also watched an episode of Frontline from PBS. And part of that episode shows you doing your brown-eyed, blue-eyed exercise with a group of adults. In fact, it was with the Iowa Department of Corrections. And watching adults react to this exercise, it's astonishing because you can understand how kids would buy into it, but to see a whole room of adults, and I know you've seen it hundreds of times, the first time you did this with adults, were you shocked at how well it worked?
1: Well, the first time I did it was with a group of Rotarians, and women couldn't join the Rotary, but we could entertain them, so they asked me to talk to the Rotarians, and I said to the person who asked me, "Shall we put him through the exercise?" "Well, yeah." I said, "What's your job?" He said, I'm self-employed. I don't have to worry about it." I said, "Fine. Let's run him through the exercise." And we did. And it was so upsetting for them. The oldest member of the group, every time he'd meet me on the street in the community in which we both live now, he'd cross the street so he wouldn't have to meet me face to face.
0: Wow.
1: He never forgot what he went through during that exercise. When you do it with adults and you watch them become 9 years old in front of your very eyes, they go from 55 to 60 years old to 9 years old immediately because they are being treated like they're 9 years old and they have no power to put a stop to it. They are powerless. Once you're in that exercise, the only person who has power is the person who's running the show and the people who look like her. And think about that. In our present situation, think about that. The people who are running the show choose people who look like them to perform and to legislate and to make the rules and to enforce the rules in this country today. This is terrifying. To me, this is terrifying.
0: I'm talking with Jane Elliott. She is an internationally known speaker and diversity trainer, and she was a teacher for many years. She's the person who created the Blue Eyes, Brown Eyes exercise back in 1968. And Jane, you grew up in rural Iowa, right?
1: I grew older in rural Iowa.
0: Okay. But where did you grow up?
1: I grew up when I left home. I grew older and grew up 17 miles from Osage, Iowa, 4 miles from Riceville, Iowa, on a hardscrabble farm with 7 children and no money. And it was a very interesting childhood. And now, here I am at this age. When I was born, for the next 12 years, I watched my father just infuriated by what Hitler was doing in Europe and attempting to rule the world. And after the Second World War, after my uncles went and fought in that war, we were sure it would never happen again. And now here I am at 91, and the very things that my father was infuriated by are being repeated in this country today. And I am absolutely infuriated by it. I feel now the way my father did for the first 12 years of my life.
0: Not everyone who was infuriated by what they saw in Nazi Germany became anti-racist. People who looked at what was happening over there didn't necessarily equate it with what was happening in our own communities and our own society. Why do you think that you and your father took that so to heart and made that connection?
1: My father said to us on a regular basis, you know the difference between right and wrong. Now do the right thing, God damn it. And I'd look up at here like, you're laughing. And he'd look at me like, open your mouth now. That wasn't the time to open my mouth. Yeah, I knew he had sworn, but he gave us good advice. And he would say, don't judge a man until you've walked in his shoes. You have no idea what he's going through. And then I did the exercise, and our lesson plan for the day was to learn the Sioux Indian prayer that says, O Great Spirit, keep me from ever judging a man until I've walked a mile in his moccasins. What I learned and what I taught my students that day, I learned from my father. I didn't learn from the teachers. I learned it from my father. And that's the way he lived.
0: When you started the Blue Eye, Brown Eye exercise, you were teaching in Riceville. At the time, it was an all-white, all-Christian community. Did you receive backlash for doing this in your classroom?
1: Define backlash. My children were spit on. Their belongings were destroyed. They were beaten, severely beaten by their peers.
0: Your children were beaten up.
1: Absolutely. My children got, one of the principal, the elementary principal's wife came to me at a teacher's meeting one day before we went to the faculty meeting. She said, Jane, you've got to get your kids out of this school. I said, why would I do that? Because these teachers are trying to destroy your children and they're having fun with it. Get them out of here. We moved almost immediately because they could abuse me. They could say horrible things about me. They could try to destroy my reputation, but they couldn't do it because I knew what I was doing. I didn't want them to do that to my children. So I kept on teaching there, but we moved, 14 miles away so that they didn't have to go to school there anymore.
0: How did going through that change how you felt about your community and the people that you were living alongside with, the people you were working with?
1: It didn't change how I felt about them because I knew what they were like, and I knew what the administrators were like. And I knew that the administrators approved of what I was doing as a teacher. I knew we had good administrators then. And I think I did have all the time I was teaching there. But every community has a lunatic fringe. I mean, every community has a group of people who still haven't learned the truth about racism, sexism, ageism, homophobia, ethnocentrism, and anti-Semitism. Those things are still embedded in our heads because of the so-called education that we get. Our education system perpetuates the status quo. We've got to put a stop to it. Teachers are afraid now, more afraid than ever. They're afraid to do the kinds of things that I did because the people in power right now are the kind who would say, don't be doing that. You're not going to do that with my kids.
0: Well, it would be illegal in the state of Iowa now to do that.
1: Oh, yes. Now, yes. We're doing away with DEI. Come on, people. DEI means dedication, education, and inspiration. If you'd think of it as those ways, then you wouldn't have to talk about what you think you're talking about, which is common sense and treating people fairly on a daily basis.
0: The last time you were on Iowa Public Radio, it was in 2013. We had a black president. It was a time when a lot of people were congratulating ourselves on making true progress in this country toward racial equality.
1: Those of us who were pleased by it didn't realize that there was a group of people, a large group of people, who had gone underground, and they were plotting to make sure that this never happened again. That's called blatant racism, people.
0: As you watch the changes in our leadership now, in our culture now, what are you seeing? What do you believe is happening?
1: I think we're taking drastic steps backward. But I think there are people in this country who are smart enough to get the book on tyranny by Timothy Snyder. Get the book on tyranny and read it and understand that there is a way out of this, and the way out of this is getting into groups, forming groups that are going to be against this nonsense that's going on and refuse to allow it to happen. We have to vote ourselves out of this situation, and we can. There's a book out there written by a man named Taylor, and it describes what Project 2025 is all about. Get the book about Project 2025 and realize what the people who wrote Project 2025 are trying to do to this nation. You must have that information, because to go through the next 4 years without that information, if you do that, you're going to see this country become something other than a democracy.
0: What drives you now at 91? I mean, you've done this work for so long.
1: What drives me?
0: Yeah. What keeps you going?
1: Hey, I'm an educator. The word educate comes from the root duck deuce, which means lead, the prefix e, which means out, the suffix ate, which means the act of, and the suffix or, which means one who does. An educator is one who leads people out of ignorance. And the number one ignorance in the United States of America is the ignorance of racism. As an educator, as a trained educator, it is my absolute duty and responsibility, number one, to teach people that the three R's that are important in education are rights, respect, and responsibility. If you can teach children to read and write, but you haven't taught them rights, respect, and responsibility, you have failed as an educator. As a trained educator, I have the right to bring the knowledge that I have to people who were never allowed to get that knowledge because they were taught instead of educated. We've got to stop using the language of the 14 and 1500s. We've got to stop. Here's something else. Now, your listeners don't want to hear this, but you need to know that there are no white people. There are no black people. There are no red people. There are no yellow people. People do not come in those colors. We all come in shades of brown. And it's time for us to realize that and to get real, people. It's time for us to be responsible for our ignorance.
0: Jane Elliott, thank you so much for talking with me today.
1: You're most welcome. Thank you for inviting me.
0: Jane Elliott is an educator, a speaker, a diversity trainer, and author. Back in 1968, she originated what is called the Blue Eyes, Brown Eyes exercise when she decided to teach her third graders in Riceville, Iowa, what discrimination really felt like. I interviewed her in 2025. Next up, the filmmaker behind the new documentary, Jane Elliott Against the World. This is Talk of Iowa from IPR News.
2: 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Cloudy tonight with lows in the upper 40s to the low 50s. For tomorrow, partly to mostly sunny, highs in the 60s. It's IPR.
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4: 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I'm Ben Kiefer. 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
0: It's Talk of Iowa from IPR News. I'm Charity Nebbe. This hour, we've been listening back to my 2025 interview with Jane Elliott. In 1968, as a third grade teacher in Riceville, Iowa, she created the Blue Eyes, Brown Eyes exercise to demonstrate to her students what discrimination really feels like. This powerful exercise made her famous and infamous. And even in her 90s, she is still doing the work, exposing bigotry and prejudice and enlisting everyone she speaks with to work against it. A new documentary tells her story in a comprehensive way. Jane Elliott Against the World gives audience a chance to meet Elliott, to understand her work and what drives her, to see her relationships with former students and her own children, grandchildren, and great-grandchildren. We also see her join an effort to combat a right-wing school board in Temecula, California, where she spends part of each year. The film will show at the Varsity Cinema in Des Moines on October 7th, and with me now is director and producer of the documentary, Judd Ehrlich. Hello, Judd.
5: Hi. Thanks so much for having me.
0: It's wonderful to have you here. And tell me what made you want to make a documentary about Jane Elliott.
5: Well, it was the summer of 2020 when Jane really came back on my radar. And I remembered seeing her as a teenager on the Oprah Winfrey Show. She was actually on five times. And later in college, studying the blue-eyed, brown-eyed exercise in psychology class. But I really hadn't thought a lot about her. And then in the summer of 2020, she was in my social media feed. She was on The Tonight Show and The New York Times. And here was a white woman who had been speaking to other white Americans and white people around the world, really, for decades, saying the same things that a lot of people were just waking up to at that time. And I got reacquainted with her and decided, let me email her and reach out to her. In typical Jane fashion, she got back herself right away, said, let's see what this is all about. Let's hop on Zoom. And she put me through my paces. She asked me a lot of questions like a good educator. She corrected me at every turn. And it only made me want to do it more because I saw the personality there, the woman behind the exercise right away in our personal interaction. And that sort of began the journey.
0: There have been multiple documentaries about her over the years. What did you want to do differently?
5: It's a great question. And there have been many documentaries beginning in 1969, 1970. All the way through. Those documentaries really focus just on the blue-eyed, brown-eyed exercise. And folks would come in and film for a day or two and head out. And I'm so glad we had that material for the film. But I wanted to see the whole picture. And I also knew that at that time, Jane was in her late 80s. She was still extremely active. She was still fighting the fight every day. And so I didn't know what it would be, but I knew I wanted a present day story in the film as well. And also wanted to see the effects on her family, on her community, and really understand that. Because I asked myself, why is it that more people don't do this work? And the fact is that there is a cost to it and that it's not easy. And we need to be honest about that. And we need to see what it takes to get up every day and say, I'm going to do the right thing, no matter what the consequences.
0: She seems to have a unique ability to be tough and strident. One of the things that I love most about your film is that we see her soft side. We see her interacting with her students. She clearly loved all of her students and wanted what was best for them. We see her interacting with her great grandkids, and it's just so warm and sweet, and she has a gift for interacting with kids. And there is no one tougher than Jane Elliott. So it was really fascinating to see that dichotomy, because most of us, if we've paid attention to Jane Elliott, we've only seen the tough side.
5: I think that's right. And I think the media, too, likes to gravitate towards controversy, gravitate towards that side of Jane that is the drill sergeant side. But that's only half of the exercise. The other half is when folks come together at the end and debrief and discuss what they've learned and unpack it. And that's where you see the softer side of Jane. And that's where the real learning takes place. So you're right. It's this incredible combination that Jane has. The other thing that Jane has is this incredible humor. So while talking about these really serious issues that have plagued our country for hundreds of years since its founding of around race and racism, othering, Jane is able to inject real humor into those conversations and really disarm you. So that was important, too, to bring into the film right from the get-go so that people are disarmed and say, okay, maybe this is a messenger that I can listen to about these issues in a different way.
0: Jane is very vulnerable in this film, and you get her to talk about growing up on the farm in Riceville. She talks about losing her younger sister and her father's incredible grief, and the fact that she was not either of her parents' favorite child. She also talks about how she was raised in a racist culture and was complicit in that, even as a young adult living in Waterloo, where she wouldn't rent her home to a family of color. It's clearly really hard for her to talk about those things. Was it difficult to put her in a position to be that vulnerable and open?
5: I think that's why I make documentary films. It's about trust. It's about putting in the time with the camera rolling and not with the camera rolling. And we spent a lot of time with Jane, getting to know her and building that trust. At the same time, Jane, in many ways, is an open book. Her honesty is there, and it's just beneath the surface, just for the asking. So I made sure to ask those questions and to go there with her. All the time, Jane wanted this film to be about the message. That was most important for her. She's turning 93 at the end of November. She knows she's not going to be here forever. And this film really is a chance for her, while she's still here, to see the message get out one more time. And that was most important. She didn't want it to be about Jane Elliott. She wanted it to be about the message. And so ultimately, when we talked about these personal things, for me, it's connected to the message, because ultimately we see some growth in Jane in the film. And that personal growth is connected to the growth that she believes can happen in other people, no matter what the age. She sees it happen for her father, and she's dedicated her life to making that possible for people around the country and around the world.
0: She not only dedicated her life to it, there was incredible backlash in her community, and she has received probably more death threats than almost anybody else in the country. And she realized that her children were bearing the brunt and moved them to another community. But maybe, what, 3 years, 4 years after the first? So they went through a lot. And then she became internationally famous and was traveling and was doing all of these television appearances and doing workshops all over. And she wasn't home with her kids. And that clearly left scars. And that's a tension that you show. You show her children feeling hurt that their mom didn't make them her priority.
5: It was important to show. It was part of her life. Her children, Mary and Sarah, two of her daughters, had never really spoken honestly about it. But I know that they're both really grateful that they were given the chance to speak about it. And again, I think you see in the film some change in Jane. And to do that in the film, she's 90 when it happens, is not easy. It's not easy for anyone at any age. But that was really important to capture in the film.
0: While you were filming, this school board fight in Temecula, California arose, and she became one of the leaders of the movement. There was a school board president who was implementing all kinds of really white nationalist policies in the school board, in the schools, and banning books and changing curriculum. And Jane, along with educators and other people in the community really fought that fight hard. Did you already know that was going on when you started to film?
5: I didn't.
0: Okay.
5: No.
0: That must have been an amazing surprise.
5: It was. Surprise in some ways, and in other ways, not a surprise, because this is happening in school boards across the country. So the fact that it was happening in Jane's backyard, where she lives part of the year, and one of her daughters lives, and grandkids live in Temecula, California, the fact that Christian nationalists were taking over the school board there, it wasn't that much of a surprise, because it happens all over the country. It presented a great opportunity for the film, because here was Jane fighting not only a battle that she's fought for decades, but fighting it with even greater personal stakes because her family was there.
0: I am talking with you right after the Iowa premiere of the film, which was a film scene in Iowa City. And Jane actually came to your screenings?
5: She did.
0: And this is not the first time she's seen the film, but what does she think of it?
5: Well, first of all, this was our first Iowa screening last night, which was incredible to have a packed house with an Iowa audience there that really embraced the film and embraced Jane. And it was the first screening that Jane was there in person for. We premiered at the Sundance Film Festival, but she zoomed in for that, which was also wonderful, but not the same as having her there in person. Jane and her family really loved the film, which is great and heartening.
0: It had to be tense the first time you shared it with
5: her. It's always tense. And, you know, especially with a personality like Jane, you want to do right by her. But always when making a documentary, the participants and how they feel about it is always my first concern, because you're making this in partnership with the participants in the film. It's really a collaboration. And so you want to make sure that you've done right by them. So to know that we have is really heartening.
0: She has Zoomed with people after some other showings, and then, of course, again, was in Iowa City and answering questions from the audience. What do people ask Jane Elliott?
5: I think something that is so great about Jane, and I think we captured somewhat in the film, is that when people encounter Jane, they're really moved to action. They want to know, what can we do next? And that comes up in every screening. What can I do when I leave here? And I think there are so many things that people can do. And very often it starts locally in their own community. And people very often know things that they can do, but they just don't act. And I think the difference with Jane is that she acts every day of her life. She just gets up and she does the work and she puts it in, no matter what the consequence. And so often it's hard for folks to motivate to do that. But what we've seen from these screenings is that people leave raring to go, and they're going to call that local agency. They're going to work with the nonprofit. They're going to go out and use one of their own talents to better the world, to change things in some way. So that's really why we make documentaries.
0: You really have spent 6 years working on this, and it's clear that you cannot be in a room with Jane Elliott without her challenging some of your ideas and your assumptions and actions. How has this process changed you?
5: Oh, wow. So many ways. I mean, Jane is really such a unique personality. And as you said, I think the fact that she will challenge you at every turn is so different from so many people that we interact with every day, who are much more genteel in their interactions, who don't want to offend, who want to make sure that you're comfortable with everything that's said. That comfort doesn't matter to Jane. In fact, she wants to make you uncomfortable. That's what she does in the exercise. That's what she does in her everyday life. And that discomfort is what shakes us out of our everyday sleepwalking and just this going along to get along, as Jane says, and being comfortable in our lives. So she's giving me a little bit of courage. I like to say that Jane doesn't want our admiration. She wants our courage. And I really believe that. She needs people to stand up. And she doesn't care if she offends people. That's actually the point. If she p*s you off, she's doing something right.
0: In the film, I don't think I'm spoiling it in any way to say that this movement in Temecula won and then lost. So that president of that school board is the president of the school board in Temecula Valley right now. Did this experience and does this film leave you feeling hopeful?
5: There were people who screened the film who said you should just end it when they oust the school board president. Give us the happy ending. As you said, that's not what happened. It's not what happened in this country with our 45th president becoming our 47th president. And we see it time and again. We take a step forward and then we take two steps back. Jane has lived 93 years at this point. She's seen this happen time and again. She understands that when we make strides, that's when we need to be most vigilant. It's when we're going to see the backlash. And we need to prepare for that. And we need to understand that the fight is never over, that we have to keep going, that we have to realize that this is a never-ending battle. But at the same time, she believes that things can get better and that optimism is really, I think, what keeps her going as an activist. So it was really important to include the truth of that story. And it is a story of hope and optimism at its core because she believes that people can change. She believes that systems can change, that countries can change. She wouldn't do this work otherwise.
0: Judd Ehrlich, thank you so much for talking with me.
5: Thank you so much.
0: Judd Ehrlich is the filmmaker behind the new documentary, Jane Elliott Against the World. The film will show at the Varsity Cinema in Des Moines on October 7th and will air on PBS's Independent Lens sometime next year. Talk of Iowa is a production of IPR News. I'm Charity Nebbe. 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
8: Iowa picks a new governor in a few weeks. This hour, both candidates in their own words. It's River to River from IPR News. I'm Ben Kiefer. Today, recorded interviews with both major party nominees for governor, Republican Zach Lane, and Democrat Rob Sand. I'll ask them about the state's poor water quality, Iowa's climbing cancer rate, education funding and school choice, and a $1 billion budget shortfall, among other issues. recorded conversations with the major party nominees for governor, Republican Zach Lane and Democrat Rob Sand. First, this news.

0: Live from NPR News in Washington, I'm Ryland Barton. President Trump says he has a big decision to make on Iran. Does he make a deal with them or, quote, annihilate them? NPR's Michelle Kellerman reports on Trump's address to the UN General Assembly today.
1: President Trump says he has some options on Iran. He says he thinks they'll make a deal after the U.S. midterm elections. But he's also warning Iran that the U.S. could, quote, drive them into hell with no chance of survival and no hope for future greatness for generations. The U.S. launched the war without international backing, and many countries are looking to the U.S. and Iran to de-escalate and reopen the Strait of Hormuz. But the Iranian-backed Houthis in Yemen are threatening another key trade route in the Red Sea. And the UN Secretary General Antonio Guterres says it's time to resolve this. Michelle Kellerman, NPR News, the United Nations.
0: The Supreme Court won't intervene in a custody dispute over a five-week-old child who was born in Texas after a surrogate refused a California couple's wishes to have an abortion. The child was born with a life-threatening heart condition. Justice Elena Kagan denied the request from McKenna West, who was seeking conservatorship over a baby boy she gave birth to in Dallas. Former Democratic Vice President Kamala Harris joined Michigan Senate candidate Abdul El-Sayed in an event on black maternal health. As Michigan Public Radio's Russ McNamara reports, Harris's endorsement aims to heal fractures within the party.
2: I'm here to support Dr. El-Sayed because on this subject, I know he will be a champion.
3: Vice President Harris had received the endorsement of El-Sayed in her 2024 presidential run, but El-Sayed remained critical of her policy towards Israel's attacks in Gaza. At a news conference earlier in the day, El-Sayed explained why she got his vote in 2024.
4: I understood that she would be the better option, and that's why I endorsed her. It's why I campaigned for her, and it's also why, worked with the campaign to try to move on that issue.
3: In a statement, El-Sayed's opponent, Republican Mike Rogers, called the endorsement desperate. For NPR News, I'm Russ McNamara in Detroit.
0: The attorney for a Venezuelan man shot by a federal immigration officer in Texas says he still has a bullet lodged in his back and is being held in a detention center. Lawyer Kate Lincoln Goldfinch says 28-year-old Wilbur Rafael Garces Perez is in pain and has been placed in isolation.
5: This morning he reported to me that they shackled him yesterday afternoon and took him to a hospital where he was given an IV drip. He was not provided surgery. He still has the bullet in his body. He's got his arm in a sling, and he's back at the detention center now reporting to me that he's been placed in isolation with a regular bed as opposed to a medical bed, and he's in a lot of pain. He's just on Tylenol and ibuprofen.
0: She says he was shot while making a DoorDash delivery in Austin. You're listening to NPR News from Washington. Hurricane Polo is gaining strength as it moves along Mexico's southwestern coast as a Category 5. The National Hurricane Center reports Polo is an extremely dangerous storm with sustained winds of 175 miles an hour. Mexican authorities have suspended classes in several coastal areas as Polo brushed along the coastline. Ella Langley has set a new all-time Billboard chart record. As NPR's Stephen Thompson reports, she's taken the throne from Mariah Carey, though perhaps not for long.
6: This week, Ella Langley's Choosin' Texas is the number one song in the country.
7: He's choosin' Texas, I can tell.
6: The track has now spent 23 weeks on top of the Billboard Hot 100. That's never been done before. Last winter, Mariah Carey reached 22 weeks at number one with All I Want for Christmas Is You. That song returned to the top of the charts during the most recent holiday season. And it's a hit every December, so Langley has her work cut out for her in the weeks to come. If Choosin' Texas can't rack up a bunch more weeks on top of the charts, Ella Langley may soon find herself re-gifting the all-time record right back to pop music's Queen of Christmas. Stephen Thompson, NPR News.
0: It's harvest time in California wine country, but many growers are struggling to sell their grapes as Americans cut back on drinking. Farmers are tearing out their vineyards, selling their land, or planting other crops as they lose faith in the wine business. Many California growers can't find buyers as the industry produces more wine grapes than the market wants. Wine consumption is declining globally as people drink less. This is NPR News from Washington.
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9: 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Enjoy the show. It's River to River from IPR News. I'm Ben Kiefer. For the first time since 2006, Iowa has an open race for governor, no incumbent on the ballot. And both parties fighting hard for an office Republicans have held for two decades. Today, we bring you that race directly in recorded interviews taped separately with both major party nominees, Republican Zach Lane and Democrat Rob Sand. We're splitting the hour between them. We'll hear from Rob Sand later in the hour. First, Republican Zach Lane, the Republican nominee for governor, a businessman, and co-founder of a private school in Wichita, Kansas, who has never held elected office. He pulled off one of this cycle's biggest upsets, beating Donald Trump's endorsed candidate, U.S. Representative Randy Feenstra, in June's primary. I spoke with him yesterday afternoon. Zach Lane, welcome to the program.
10: Hey, thanks for having me on.
9: Going to move through a number of issues here. Let's start with water quality, if we could. It's a strange fight, I think you'll agree, because for once, nobody at either extreme is happy. The most prominent liberal water advocacy group and the state's biggest farm lobby both passed on endorsing either of you on this issue. And Iowans have lived under a voluntary approach to clean up farm runoff for more than a decade through the state's nutrient reduction strategy. So I want to talk about how that approach is working in your view. What specifically is your plan for cleaning up Iowa's water? Why would it work better than what we're doing now, which clearly hasn't been working?
10: Yeah, well, yeah, this has become one of the, well, this has been the one of the key issues that I've ran on since the beginning is that, you know, we have issues with water quality, which are also tied to issues with cancer rates in the state. And there's foundational issues that Iowans should just be able to count on. And I believe having clean water is one of those. You know, my dad was a 30-year conservationist in Plymouth County, Iowa. And so I grew up around these initiatives and understanding why it's so important. But, you know, what I'd say is that we understand, I believe now, we're having frank discussions about what's actually happening, how the nitrates are entering our water, the role that, you know, tiling and pattern tiling play in that too. And so we've been having very direct conversations about how we solve this. You know, I think number one, we have to try our real incentives. And the way we do that is that we fund the I Will program. And that program, as you know, was passed in 2010 by a vote of 63% of the people. I believe if it was passed today, it'd probably be 75% of the people. I'd like to direct those funds towards targeted incentives to the most affected rivers, tributaries, and tertiary streams in the state to start putting in place solutions like saturated buffers, which Iowa State University has found up at Bear Creek. When they use those, they remove 100% of the nitrate load for the water. We have to make a heat map of the state. Where are the most affected areas? Where can the dollars go to have the largest impact? And I believe that's what we should use the I Will funding for, is to prove how we can do this and increase water monitoring across the state. So we have more monitoring upstream and downstream so we can measure the effect that we're actually having. But I believe this is a crucial issue, and it also involves wetlands. It also involves rotationally grazed cattle, more prairie in the state. But the first starts with helping farmers to adopt these practices by not just, you know, not losing money or breaking even, but also making money by adopting long-term practices where there's the real incentive. Because right now, farmers are on razor-thin margins at best. So the appetite to experiment without a real incentive program is very low. But I think we can, I know that we can do that with this program.
9: Zach Lane, if farmers won't adopt runoff reducing practices voluntarily, even with the incentives you mentioned, is there a point where you would support mandates or penalties?
10: Well, I think the idea for penalties in many different areas is one that people have talked about. We even have some of those in certain industries in agriculture right now. But I think what we have to understand here, and understanding the agricultural market is key to this. Right now, two of the things I'm fighting against the most are farm consolidations and farm bankruptcies, as well as out-of-state investors buying our land. if we don't adopt an incentive-based approach that actually works, and I understand the criticism of previous programs and the lack of real incentives, as many farmers have talked to me about it. If we don't adopt that type of approach and instead adopt a tax regulate penalty program, what we're going to see is actually an increase in farm consolidation, an increase in bankruptcies, and an increase in the amount of out-of-state landowners that are buying the land in the state of Iowa.
9: I understand
10: you have to work alongside farmers with that.
9: I understand you want to make incentives as good as possible, as effective as possible. But the question really is there a point, if they do not work, the best intention, best designed incentives, if they don't work, would you support mandates or penalties?
10: Well, I think here's what I say. They will work. We know they'll work. And I do believe the vast majority of farmers would like to adopt them. So the first thing we just have to do is find out what our adoption rate is. What dent can we make in this problem? And then after we understand that, then we address the next situation if that comes about. But I just don't believe that that's the right way to go.
9: Okay. Let's move on to ethanol and eminent domain, big issues here in Iowa for many years. Corn and clean water, as you know, pull in sort of opposite directions in our state. The ethanol industry that anchors the state's farm economy runs on nitrogen-heavy row crop corn right now. The pipeline infrastructure the ethanol industry says it needs to expand is stalled, tangled up in some bitter property rights fights the state has had for years now. Corn overproduction has led to lower commodity prices, contributes to overapplication of nitrogen on the fields. As Governor Zach Lane, how do you balance the competing needs of farmers who need markets for their corn or Iowans who want clean water?
10: Well, I think you're actually missing one of the balancing points on there. It's that it's our ability to grow real food in the state. So I believe that farmers want clean water. Iowans want clean water. I got in the race because of clean water. But I think the answer to this is actually diversification of farms, to have more products grown on farms that are going to end up on the plate of a consumer, of a citizen in the state of Iowa. So my plan for this has been very clear that I believe, number one, I would like to, my moonshot goal is to see a day in which 80% of the food served in Iowa's public schools comes from Iowa. And the first step to doing that is working with Secretary of Agriculture Brooke Rollins, which I've already been starting to do, to allow family farms to access the USDA school food subsidy program to help put them on cost parity with the big guys. Right now, if you want to serve food to public school, sell it to public school and get that subsidy, you have to be able to deliver, for instance, 42,000 pounds of beef at a time. If we can create new markets, which, by the way, ethanol did write a playbook on how to do some of this, I would like to apply that same playbook to opening up and creating new markets for real food production in the state. I'd like Iowa to be the real food capital of the world. Protein is the most, the easiest opportunity. I mean, in the sense of we really know how to grow protein in the state of Iowa. But if we start doing this, we'll also open up other markets for produce as well in the state. And we will reduce the amount of acres that's going into corn and soybeans. And that will also reduce the amount of nitrogen that's going into the product, into the ground. So I think that's the answer, is diversification of farms and giving consumers something they're really asking for, which is nutrient-dense food grown right here in the state of Iowa.
9: Zach Lane, you've made Iowa's cancer numbers the emotional center of your campaign, and our state's rate really is one of the worst. No one disputes that, and one of the only that is still rising in the country. Your website states that the University of Iowa must aim its efforts at solving Iowa's cancer crisis. Now, the state universities are asking for more money this year. Will you make that funding increase a priority as governor, Zach Lane?
10: Well, first I'll say that for areas that are a priority for funding, those areas that affect the health of the people in the state are areas that we need to prioritize more funding. But I would just say, I think it's irresponsible to just say that we need to throw more money at something without looking at how are we spending the current money that we're allocating. So for instance, in the University of Iowa, we have a value judgment to make. Are all the programs that we're offering at some of these universities as important as funding, say, pediatric cancer research? And some of these degree programs are preparing people for jobs that really don't exist. You know, there's a lot of humanities degrees that have a very low value proposition attached to them in terms of employability. I believe that some of these programs need to be shuttered and the funding redirected towards solving the cancer crisis in the state of Iowa. And as we're looking at funding similar to the I Will program, we could also allocate funding from there towards this, the research for this crisis. But I think the first place we look is the reallocation of existing spending.
9: Mm-hmm. The universities are asking for over $8 million more, the legislature only offering a couple million, and as you noted, earmarked for pediatric cancer research, with everything else going flat for a second straight year. So get rid of humanities programs and degrees. Name some programs that you think could be eliminated and then fund further cancer

0: everywhere I go, different groups are saying how we need more money. And at the same time, everywhere I go, citizens are saying, hey, we're hurting. There's affordability issues. Taxes are high. You know, property taxes need reformed in a major way. I know we're making progress on that. So this is an allocation and a value judgment that we're placing here. And so I do think that there's efficiencies to be gained and also using new technologies to find where we're wasting money as a government. Those funds, once found, should go towards the most crucial efforts in the state. Solving the cancer crisis is the number one, in the, along with water quality for me.
1: Yeah, and you mentioned your father earlier. I believe he had lymphoma after a lifetime working in farm fields. How does that personal story shape the specific policies you're proposing?
0: Well, I think, you know, everybody has a story. You know, in Iowa, I really believe that everybody has a story of how cancer's affected their lives. And I kind of pause there because I often think about having this conversation with somebody on the radio in another state where we wouldn't be talking about this same issue. And I just don't think that's right, meaning they're not having the same issue that we are in Iowa when it comes to cancer crisis. So when I think about this, I think about how my dad's experience affected me. But as I've got on this campaign trail, this has become a flashpoint for my campaign. And maybe it's because I'm a Republican that's talking about it in a very different way, but I'm not looking at it through a partisan lens. It is the number one crisis that we're facing in the state of Iowa today, and it has to be our top priority to solve. And this is correlated as well with water quality. So I think solving the water quality issues will greatly help with our cancer issue in the state.
1: Back with more of my conversation with Zach Lane in just a moment. It's River to River from IPR News.
2: Good evening. Thanks for tuning in to IPR on this Tuesday, September 22nd. It was on this date in 1862, President Abraham Lincoln issued the preliminary Emancipation Proclamation, warning that enslaved people in Confederate states would be declared free by January 1st, 1863. And in 1896, England's Queen Victoria surpassed her grandfather, King George III, to become the longest reigning monarch in British history up to that time. Weather for tonight, cloudy, lows in the upper 40s to the low 50s. Tomorrow, the first full day of autumn, partly to mostly sunny, with highs in the 60s. 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
1: It's River to River from IPR News. I'm Ben Kiefer. Today, recorded interviews with both major party nominees for Iowa governor, Republican Zach Lane for the first half of the program. Then coming up in a few minutes, a conversation recorded this morning with Democrat Rob Sand. Well, let's get back to the rest of my conversation recorded yesterday afternoon with Zach Lane, Republican nominee for Iowa governor. Let's talk about education, Zach Lane. Iowa's school choice program isn't a new idea anymore. It's now the state's fiscal reality. Hundreds of millions of dollars a year fully phased in. There is no income gap, cap, anymore. At the same time, you've made your own record founding a private school in Kansas. Part of your pitch to Iowa voters, you've proposed pulling teacher licenses over what you've called classroom indoctrination. So let's talk about the financial side here. The Student First Education Savings Accounts cost $330 million last school year. It's expected to rise another $10 million this year.

0: Can the state afford to continue paying for private school for anyone who wants it? No caps, regardless of the ability to pay?
1: I think we're maybe looking at this from the wrong perspective, I believe. And number one, this is not a welfare program. It's an opportunity fund for Iowa's kids. You know, when I was in elementary school in Sioux City in the 1990s, we were number one in the nation for education. Since that time, we've increased per pupil spending by just about 50% inflation adjusted, and we've dropped 27 points. So the answer when your system is dropping like that is not to eliminate your competition. The answer is to make your system better. And if you have followed my campaign, my whole goal in education is to make our public schools number one in the nation again through innovation and through addressing some of the cultural issues we're seeing in the classroom with behavioral issues that teachers are having to face. So my goal is to make our public schools number one in the nation again, but I do believe that parents deserve to have more say over their tax dollars are spent and more say over where their kids go to school. But it doesn't take away the need for the governor to be the number one advocate for public school kids in the state.
0: But how do you fund public education if hundreds of millions of state dollars are being diverted to pay for private school?
1: Well, I think why are hundreds of millions of state dollars being diverted? It's because parents are making a choice that they want to go to a different option because the system isn't serving their child right. So the way you do it is to make your public schools better so fewer parents are opting into the program. My goal as governor would be to make our public schools so good that just like when I was a kid, parents aren't looking for other options. And so I think that indicator of the amount of money that's going towards this and the increase is correlated with the amount of parents directly correlated that are saying we want out. We want a different option. And I believe that my goal as governor is to make it so parents aren't looking for that other option before. But if our school rankings are decreasing, the answer isn't to say we're going to trap them in a system that is failing them. The answer is to give them options and then work to make our system better.
0: On the teacher licensing question that I mentioned, what would cross the so-called indoctrination line, to use your word, and who would make that call?
1: Well, I think the Iowa Board of Educational Examiners is a pretty good place to start as far as adjudicating issues that are happening in the classroom. But I would say that when we look at what parents have been bringing to me on the campaign trail, it's example after example of how, you know, their children, for instance, are learning history. And a lot of this comes from a curriculum standpoint, not even necessarily the teacher, but the national curriculum standards. That is, you know, putting America in the place of being seen as an oppressive nation versus telling another story about America as being the one that's relieved more oppression than any nation ever on the face of the earth. And so I think it's just about telling that story properly, but we can see examples. Look, you can go online and find a video. There's multiple examples of this, but a video of a teacher in Iowa who, after the legislature passed some of these rules about not bringing personal views into the classroom, political views specifically, talked directly on a podcast about how she was going to get around these new rules and continue to do that with students. Parents are not sending their kids to school for this. And I think that is an 80-20 issue in the state. Parents very much agree that they want their kids to learn the basics, understand the stories of history, the good and the bad parts, but a full story, and to, you know, learn good character traits and how to work hard. And I think that's what our public education should be.
0: Okay, let's continue with this quick flyover of the major issues in this gubernatorial race. Zach Lane, the state budget shortfall. Let's set the campaign promises aside for a second. And Iowa's own nonpartisan revenue forecasters say our state has overspent its income by more than $1 billion in each of the last 2 years. That's the state's own numbers. I want to know how actually you would propose to close that gap. The shortfall traces at least in part to income tax cuts. There's still money in the reserves, but the state can't spend more than it's taking in forever, of course. Where would you cut state spending, or how would you reverse this trend?
1: Well, first, looking back at the scenario that we're facing is that for many years, the state was over-collecting tax revenue, and so they then passed the largest tax cut in Iowa's history. The Republican legislature and governor, when they saw that, what they said is, we're going to give people back more of their money. Now, what we found is a cyclical down agricultural economy and the need for growth in the state, which both of these things were included in the projection of, you know, or at least the growth was included. And then the down agricultural economy was something that exacerbated a problem. And so I think number one, as the agriculture economy turns around, which it will, we're going to see increased revenues to the state. And then as we see growth within the state, which is a big part of my campaign that we could talk about. But if we want to know really how we can get spending under control, especially spending that maybe is wasteful or maybe fraudulent as well, you know, I've put forward a very, I believe, a bold plan to be the first state in the country to put every single government transaction on the blockchain publicly available in real time as it hits the ledger with the name of the person and the purpose of the transaction, name of the person who approved it. This would allow thousands of citizen auditors to find where any administration is wasting money or if there's fraud in the system and help to get root that out. I believe that before we talk about cutting spending, we need to figure out where is the money that we are spending going and making sure that wasteful spending and fraudulent spending, if there has been, is rooted out and that we can bring that money back into the taxpayers' coffers, so to speak, before we look at cutting spending. But as the economy turns around, I believe a lot of this will be solved.
0: Yeah, pardon the interruption, but your opponent, Rob Sands' own auditor's office, has already been finding waste in state government for years. If there were billions of dollars in recoverable savings sitting there, wouldn't it have already turned up?
1: Well, first, I don't think it's a fair assessment to say that my opponent has been spending his time really focused on uncovering fraud. I don't believe that's the case. I think that there's been a very much a partisan nature to the office. But also, in his defense, there are so many government transactions that it's we need more than one office to be doing this. We need to enlist the help of the citizens of Iowa who are looking to find ways in which any administration is wasting money, regardless of if it's Republican or Democrat. The idea that the government isn't wasting money, regardless of who's in charge, just doesn't add up. I mean, look at what happened in Minneapolis. I think they're up to $9 billion in fraud that they found, primarily from federal programs. But that was uncovered by one citizen journalist who blew the whistle on this. And there's been multiple programs that have been like that. Now, I don't believe we're in that same state in Iowa, but I do believe that there's fraud and waste in any government, and I want to be the first state to find the solution to solving it on a grand scale.
0: Zach Lane, this campaign has been as much about who you are as what you do in office. You know that. Both you and your opponent call yourselves outsiders, and there are real questions about how much time you've actually spent living in the state. I want to ask you, given your backgrounds and political connections, why should voters see either of you as a true outsider?
1: Well, I would say that if people understand the true nature of the connections that are being brought up, you know, I ran campaigns for a handful of years. I worked for an outside group for 1 year to over 10 years ago, and then I largely got out of all of it. I really wanted to get back into business, run our family farm, help restore our community, and, you know, work in education. That's really what I've done. And so I got into this race because I saw that there are long-term systemic issues facing our state that neither party, I thought, was really addressing. You know, we're fourth fastest our kids leaving, 10,000 family farms gone in 20 years. We have the public education that's in 27th in the nation, and we have the fastest rate of new cancer of anywhere in the country. And so I got in because of these long-term issues, even when people were saying, you can't win a Republican primary talking about water quality and cancer rates. We did, because we brought a real outsider message to it, and that's what I'm running on.
0: Right, but you spent years as Americans for Prosperity's Montana State Director.
1: That's incorrect. I spent 1 year doing that over 10 years ago.
0: Okay, 1 year doing that, is stand corrected. The private school you point to as your education model, Wonder, was originally financed in 2017 by Chase Koch and Annie Koch. You later married Annie yourself in 2020. So I'm just wondering, how do you square running as an outsider, taking on entrenched interests, as you say you will, with these decades of ties to you've been working with the political networks in the country that are very entrenched, but you say you're against entrenched interests.
1: Well, I would just say you as a journalist can say that you can use a person's last name, but can you point to any example of how the schools had any political affiliation whatsoever? You can't, because it didn't happen. And so I would expect more from on the journalistic side from understanding that. So we started a school that was really focused on helping the next generation with a new model, very innovative, had no political views whatsoever. We believe in political freedom, economic freedom, religious freedom, things that are foundational to our country. And we focus on hands-on learning. We focus on critical thinking, Socratic discussions. And now the school network is over 300 across the world. And so, paint that as a political light, I would expect that from, maybe somebody on Twitter, but not in a conversation like this. I have been out of politics for 10 years, and I've been focused on building my community, working on a family farm, restoring parts of Main Street, like the theater in town. I've been really focused on these efforts, but there is an effort to paint, my background, for instance, as something that it's not. And I'm glad I got the opportunity to set the record straight on that.
0: Thank you very much, Zach Lane, Republican nominee for governor. We appreciate your time.
1: Thank you very much.
0: It's River to River from IPR News. I'm Ben Kiefer. Well, if you're just joining us, we're spending the hour on Iowa's open race for governor, splitting the hour right in two, hearing recorded interviews with both major party nominees. We just heard the Republican nominee, Zach Lane. Now the Democratic nominee, State Auditor Rob Sand. He's a Decorah native. Sand spent roughly a decade as the Iowa Attorney General's chief public corruption and major financial crimes prosecutor, including the case that uncovered the largest lottery rigging scandal in U.S. history. He was my guest on this show years ago talking about that. Rob Sand has been Iowa's state auditor since 2019. I spoke with him earlier today. Auditor Sand, welcome back to our program.
2: Thanks for having me, Ben.
0: We want listeners to know that even though they just heard your opponent speak on the major issues we're going to discuss here, you did not hear that interview with Zach Lane that they just did. We're speaking Tuesday morning, and we've got to get to these positions on major issues of this campaign, so let's get to it, starting with water quality. We Iowans have lived under a voluntary approach to cleaning up farm runoff for more than a decade now through the state's nutrient reduction strategy. What is specifically your plan for cleaning up Iowa's water, and why would it work any better than what we're doing now, which clearly has not?
2: Well, it clearly has not worked. I would agree with that. And that's part of the problem is we've had 10 years of the same folks making decisions. And that includes my opponent's running mate, who voted to defund water quality monitoring. The position of the folks there is they think that their definition of a water quality problem is that Iowans know we have a water quality problem. And if we defund monitoring, then it's harder to know. I think that's the wrong approach. I think we need to actually take action. And look, Ben, we're going to talk a lot. I know that you want to get through a lot of space. RobSand.com is where people can go to see our detailed policy proposals. But a couple of things here. Number one, funding IWIL. This is something that I voted for in 2010, as did 63% of Iowans. All the folks who have been in charge here with 10 years of one-party control haven't funded it. I want to fund it. I think it's time that we do that and put real resources behind cleaning up our water and adding public land. We are 49th for public land in America. Not only that, but I want to make sure that we actually fund the programs for farmers. Right now, a lot of farmers get put on wait lists because politicians aren't supporting the programs, even at the levels that farmers want to participate. And so we're not even giving them. It's not really a voluntary approach when you're turning people away from those programs. I'd also like to do the biggest single restoration of wetlands and grazing land that we've ever seen in Iowa. Those two things make a tremendous difference when they're done in the right places. On filtering our water. They also give us more habitat for hunting, fishing, or photographing, or floating, or for field trips. So whatever you want to do, you can do it in the wetlands. And if we would do that across the state, a watershed approach first. But if we'd do that, we'd get our water cleaned up. We'd be better than 49th for public land. We'd have more places to play outside, and more of our kids, like mine, who are growing up in Iowa, might want to stick around because we'd have cleaner water. We're never going to offer them mountains, but if we can get our what we do have to offer in Iowa cleaned up, then I think we can see more of our kids want to stay here in Iowa.
0: is interesting. I've been, you know, doing this show for 25 years, and now for the first time, both parties are on the same page, a high priority water quality in the state for obvious reasons. But it may not be apparent to our listeners that, you know, your plan doesn't sound a lot different than your opponent's at first glance.
2: What
0: are the differences quickly before we move on?
2: Well, I think that one of the differences that is I have a plan. I mean, if I would invite folks, as you go to my website, please do. Also go to my opponent's. You'll find on his just a series of platitudes about almost every issue. No specific plans for how to address it. And I think what's interesting about this is, you know, water quality is a foundational, having a clean environment is a foundational issue for the Democratic Party. I was a registered independent at first because I don't really like the two-choice system. But one of the reasons that I re-registered as a Democrat when I realized I had to choose a party in order to vote in a primary was I really like having clean water to fish in and to drink. And so while I'm glad that some folks in the Republican Party are starting to talk about this issue now, you know, look, they're starting to talk about it because they've realized they've really screwed it up and it's polling really well. I don't think that translates into actual interest in getting something done.
0: You've said nitrates at a certain point cause cancer, but
2: yes,
0: that the safe threshold is, in your words, an item for discussion. What is the number you use to set policy you would use?
2: Well, the standard right now in Iowa is 10, but there's other places where they say it should be 5 or 3. I mean, that's the scientific debate. We should be trying to do everything that we can to remove that. And at the end of the day, that's still an EPA, a federally set number. But even if we're at an average of 9, we should still want it to go down even further yet because we want our water to be as clean as it can.
0: We have to take a short break now. We'll be back with more of my conversation with Rob Sand in just a moment. It's River to River from IPR News.

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4: It's River to River from IPR News. I'm Ben Kiefer. Well, let's get back to the rest of my conversation recorded this morning with Democratic nominee for governor Rob Sand. Let's revisit a controversial issue of the ethanol, eminent domain, farm economy. Boy, we have been dealing with this for years. I also raised this with your opponent here. Corn overproduction has led to lower commodity prices, contributes to overapplication of nitrogen on farm fields, an obvious connection here to our water quality. Rob Sand, as governor, how do you balance the competing needs of farmers who need markets for their corn and Iowans who, of course, want clean water?
5: Well, number one would be standing up tariffs. I mean, this is something that the other party has completely failed to do because they are less focused on the fact that they represent Iowans and more focused on the fact that they want to follow their party's leader. We have watched these tariffs decimate Iowa's economy, decimate Iowa's agriculture sector, and they just keep insisting, oh, just you wait. It's all part of a great plan. We're going to turn the corner. And I think Iowans are tired of being told something that they know isn't true. And so that's a huge difference here. We want to have those markets, and tariffs are really hurting us in that regard. You brought up the question of eminent domain. I don't support eminent domain for carbon capture pipelines. I don't think that that's a good idea. But I do think if you want to widen the corridor so that somebody can negotiate their way across the state, that that's reasonable too.
4: Mm-hmm. You mentioned farmers facing these soaring input costs while the commodity prices are down. What else, as governor, would you do to help bolster the ag economy when farmers and rural communities are really hurting?
5: One aspect of this is we should expand our local and regional food systems. I mentioned in water quality, one of the things we can do is improve and expand the amount of grazing land in Iowa. And if you do that with highly erodible land and on buffers, then you can have smaller headcounts on livestock, and you can turn those into locally processed meat that could be sold to school districts. That keeps that money here in the state of Iowa. It provides more jobs and more stability here in the state of Iowa. And it gives people a way to get out on the farm where they're going to have, you know, an expected level of income that maybe they can take to the bank and end up getting a loan based on that as collateral or understanding that they have some solid income through the future if they've got a longer-term contract on that. Of course, those were cut in Iowa, and my opponent supported those cuts. So again, another example of politics and partisanship going over public service. We need to be focused on public service. I think that's something that Iowans who have watched my record over the years understand I am focused on. prosecuted Democrats and Republicans at the Attorney General's office, audited them both in the auditor's office, built a senior leadership team, in fact, that included an independent and a Republican who had made campaign contributions to my opponent in 2018. I want to work together with people who think differently than me, and that's what we're going to have if I win this race. We know the legislature is going to be led by the Republican Party. That means with me as governor, the bills are going to have to be bipartisan. The budget's going to have to be bipartisan. And that's historically what Iowa has been all about. I'm 44 years old. Out of my first 34 years, only four of them did we ever have one-party control in Iowa. We've always been a state where you look at your neighbor and you say, you know, you're only mostly wrong. Every once in a while, you get it right. And because of that, you know, we're typically willing to listen to each other. They've forgotten about that, though, in Des Moines.
4: Auditor Sand, confronting the cancer crisis, top of mind with good reason for a lot of Iowa voters. What do you believe is driving Iowa's cancer incidence rate, second in the nation, and what would you do to reverse it as governor?
5: Well, certainly a piece of this is water quality. So we've touched on our water quality plan. I won't repeat myself there. Another piece of this are decisions that we make. We smoke and drink a little more than most states, and we exercise less. All three of those are things that we should work on improving as a state. Another one, and this is one that my opponent has sort of poo-pooed, is radon. We do have incredibly high radon levels. It is the number two cause of lung cancer after smoking, and lung cancer is the number one killer. He says that just because radon occurs naturally and it's always been here, that can't be the cause, but he's not doing much in-depth thinking there. I mean, the homes that we live in these days are much more tightly insulated than they used to be. Now, that makes us happy when we're trying to cool them or heat them, but it does mean that more radon stays indoors, and we need to start doing a better job of addressing that. We could do that by requiring that home inspectors inform buyers about radon risks and offer a $20 radon test. We'll see more people install mitigation systems more quickly without taxpayer cost if we do that. The other thing I think is important to talk about in this cancer conversation is the fact that my opponent wants to ban all mRNA vaccines. He was asked that in a debate in the primary. He had a clear yes answer. He has posted about it multiple times on social media. That's a terrible idea. One of the things that we want to do for our cancer crisis is make sure that treatments are available to people that want them. This new melanoma treatment that came out a few weeks ago cuts your risk in half for reoccurring melanoma. It's mRNA-based. He doesn't want mRNA-based treatments available to Iowans. I think that's absolutely boneheaded.
4: Mm-hmm. The three-state university is asking for over $8 million more in state appropriations, of course, some of that to cancer research. Will you reverse course on what the legislature has done with the university funding, especially regarding cancer research? And I'm looking for a real number, not just a direction here.
5: Sure. Well, here's a real number. Nebraska puts $20 million in a year. I'm an Iowan. I want to beat Nebraska. Let's do better than that.
4: All right. K through 12 education. We have Iowa's school choice program has become the state's fiscal reality. Hundreds of millions of dollars a year, fully phased in now. No income cap anymore. You've built part of your campaign, Auditor Sand, on rolling some of that back. What would that rollback look like, considering the probable, or you say sure, it's just inevitable, Republican majorities in both chambers?
5: Yeah, no, I do think it's inevitable. Even people in those majorities would tell you, some of them, that they hope their majorities are smaller. And I think they will be, but they're going to be there. And again, that means that we're going to have bipartisanship. And I've centered this campaign talking about issues that I think would appeal to the vast majority of Iowans. When it comes to the vouchers program, I think that having audits for how private schools spend public money is a good idea. That seems pretty common sense. They should have rules for how they spend it. Right now, they don't. If a for-profit private school wants to take 50% of the money it gets from taxpayers and keep it as profit, that would be legal in the state of Iowa, and I don't know how we would find out since we're not allowed to audit them. Even the MCOs that run privatized Medicaid in Iowa, they're required at least to spend a minimum amount on education. So that's a good thing to do. And yet we don't even do that. So we ought to have oversight. We ought to have financial rules for how the money gets spent. And then I want to take the people who say they want school choice at the word and assume that they are honest, which means that we should change the rules. Right now, private schools can pick and choose which student comes in the front door, which means the money doesn't follow the student because the student can get turned away. It means that school choice, the way they define it, means that private schools get to pick their students. I don't think that matches up with that rhetoric, so let's go ahead and fix that. And if they meant what they've been saying for the last 4 years, they'll be supportive of that. We had income limits the first year. We have a $1.3, $1.4 billion budget deficit every year. I talk to folks who don't need this. They say, I don't need it, but I'll take it. But they understand that it's kind of silly. We need public safety work. We need water quality improvement. We do not need to be giving this benefit to the wealthiest families in Iowa who don't even feel that private school tuition check when they were going to write it anyway.
4: You floated funding universal all-day pre-K partly by restricting ESA eligibility. How much would that actually free up? Is it enough?
5: Oh, yeah. Yeah. Multiple times over. The figure, I think, was $60 million, but we would free up a couple hundred million by putting income limits back on this thing.
4: Right.
5: And keep in mind, Ben, I think this is really important. I'm all about return on investment for taxpayers. Universal early childhood education has a 17-to-1 return because when you get kids learning earlier at a higher rate, when they grow up, they are less likely to commit crimes, less likely to end up on public assistance. And so for every dollar you invest in early childhood education, you save $17.
4: Auditor Sand, your critique of ESAs is partly that they don't help rural families without a nearby private school. But rural public schools have also struggled with declining enrollment for years, separate from ESAs. What is your actual plan for rural Iowa schools beyond opposing ESAs?
5: So there's a couple things here. I want to be clear, we have been helping out rural schools with our government efficiency program, PIE. We started this program in my first term in the auditor's office. It stands for Public Innovations and Efficiencies. Cities, counties, and school districts use it across the state. It helps them find ways to save money. And we give out awards for those that are doing a good job. So it's a great way to do that. I'd love for that program to become mandatory. So they are required to be looking at it every year and finding new ways to save money. I'm also very interested. Again, I hesitate to say it, but one other thing that Nebraska is doing that makes sense. They have a different school funding formula that acknowledges that it is more expensive per pupil to educate in rural Iowa, right? I mean, for example, you're going to have a bus that covers a bigger area for your school district. Your diesel costs now, thanks to this war in Iran, are through the roof, but those buses are still paying for it, and you still got to go pick those kids up. And so per kid, it just costs more. That is a reality that we should recognize and account for because we want to support our rural schools.
4: Iowa's own nonpartisan revenue forecasters say the state has overspent its income by more than $1 billion in each of the last 2 years. The shortfall traces at least in part to the income tax. There's still money in the reserves. The state obviously can't spend more than it's taking in forever. Rob Sand, where would you cut state spending, and how would you reverse this trend?
5: Well, there's three things that we can do here immediately that would cut this deficit by more than half. Number one, data centers ought to pay all their taxes and then some. They are the richest companies in the world. If they're building in Iowa, they should be contributing in Iowa and making life better for the people who already live here, and that includes helping us balance the state budget by paying their taxes. Number two, we should treat cannabis the way we treat alcohol. These are drugs. They can be bad for you. You shouldn't abuse them. But we don't throw people in prison just for drinking a beer. And if we have some common sense restrictions the way we do around alcohol, around cannabis, that would also help us with hundreds of millions of dollars in revenue every year. I'd like to, like I said, make the PIE program mandatory. And then if we put the income limits back on the school vouchers program, that's a couple hundred million a year as well. So those are three very big opportunities for having a huge impact on the state's budget deficit.
4: What about reversing the income tax cuts?
5: That's not on the agenda. That's not something that's going to be, even if someone wanted to as governor, not something this legislature would want to do. So I'm focused on those three areas, making the PIE program mandatory, and at the end of the day, finding things that the vast majority of Iowans can agree on that we can do to balance that budget. Now, Ben, if we do those things right away and we cut the size of this deficit by more than half in year one, we suddenly have a much longer timeline before the surplus disappears completely, which allows us to put in some good thinking on what else we can be doing to right that ship, but it helps us really flatten the curve in a way that's very responsible for the state in the long term. This new trade war is going to hurt our economy a lot. That means receipts are going to go down. That means that deficit is going to go up. That means that timeline for fixing our deficit becomes even shorter than it was already.
4: In the final minutes here, I wanted to address, you know, both you and your opponent call yourself political outsiders. You do, despite being over a decade in statewide office, Republicans, including the vice president, I'm sure you took notice of that a few days ago in Council Bluffs, spent time saying you're not the moderate you claim to be. But to this outsider question, given your backgrounds and political connections, why should voters see either of you as outsiders?
5: Well, look, bottom line here is, what's your attitude? Do you come in to change things? I've had two terms, not over a decade, two terms as state auditor. That's coming up on 8 years. Prior to that, I was a prosecutor that went after people in both parties, including public officials. And so I was willing to take on corruption. In the auditor's office, I was the only person as state auditor to go against bailing out government insiders for sexual harassment by using taxpayer money to pay settlements. I voted against that. I made powerful people in both parties very angry with me about doing that. And then, Ben, let's not forget, I built that senior leadership team, Democrat, Independent, Republican. We uncovered a record amount of misspent money. And then the legislature and the governor came to town and took away our power to audit. Literally made it so that we can't do real audits anymore. Because everyone with common sense knows that if you can tell the auditor where they can look and where they can't, it's not really much of an auditor. What that tells Iowans is that I am happy to take on powerful interests. I might even enjoy it a little bit, because those folks knew they couldn't talk me out of doing my job, and so they actually changed the law. Pretty clear picture.
4: You've campaigned as someone who doesn't like either party. I saw a recent Fox News interview that you gave when you had plenty of criticism for your own party, but you're the Democratic nominee. Why should voters who have long identified with the Democratic Party trust that you will act as governor in a way that aligns with their values?
5: Well, I tell people what I think, so they've heard me say what I think about things. Sometimes I agree, sometimes I disagree, but it's a heck of a lot easier for me, Ben, to tell people what I think than for me to try to remember what I said, so I stick with that. I also feel like we've lived a life growing up hearing politicians say one thing and do another, and one of my North Stars is, what would a politician do? And then I do the opposite. So if you've heard what I've said, if you've heard me answer a question, you've heard what I think about it, and I guess I go back to this. If you think that at the end of the day you agree with me on most of the issues that are important to you, good, vote for me. If you think you agree with me on every issue, maybe see a psychiatrist. I think that the disagreement is natural. And honestly, I think if we did a better job in politics of disagreeing with each other openly and civilly, we'd probably get better public policy and have a little bit more civility in our lives.
4: Less than a minute for this answer. Sorry about that. We're constrained by time. You've built your campaign around cost, corruption, and cancer, but a big share of your own campaign's funding comes from your wife's family, and your opponent uses that to call you a billionaire. Fact checkers say that's not accurate. But how do you square running as the anti-corruption watchdog with a campaign substantially bankrolled by your in-laws?
5: Well, my in-laws are people who actually live in Iowa, like me, unlike my opponent. They want clean water. They want things going better in the state of Iowa. They're frustrated too. And at the end of the day, let's have a comparison here, because there's two candidates. My biggest donors are my in-laws who live here in Iowa. My opponent gets 93% of his money from outside of Iowa. My in-laws are maybe 20%. So 93% of out-of-state money for a guy that is only a part-time Iowan.
4: Rob Sand, we've run out of time. Thank you very much. Democratic nominee for governor, current state auditor. Auditor Sand, thank you for coming into our studio today.
5: You betcha.
4: Today's River to River, produced by Danny Gear and Catherine Perkins. Technical assistance from John Pemble. I'm Ben Kiefer. Thanks for joining us. 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
9: You could try to get away with quite a lot, saying this is a message from Pete Hegseth, asking you to let troops into your farmland or whatever.
8: 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And is government information any more secure than your own?
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8: I'm Meghna Chakrabarty. Today on Point, driver's licenses on the dark web. Stay with us.
10: Live from NPR News in Washington, I'm Ryland Barton. President Trump and the leaders of Greenland and Denmark signed a security agreement today while in New York for the United Nations General Assembly. NPR's Franco Ordonez reports the deal allows the U.S. to expand its military presence in Greenland.
11: Before signing, along with the Danish Prime Minister Mette Frederiksen and Greenland Prime Minister Jens Frederik Nielsen, President Trump boasted that the deal was long in the making. The agreement is expected to end a long-running clash between the leaders, as Trump had repeatedly demanded that the U.S. take control of the mineral-rich island. Trump says the leaders had a tremendous relationship and a secure relationship. Secretary of State Marco Rubio says the deal permanently and completely addresses U.S. national security concerns in Greenland, and it does so without altering Greenland's self-determination or Denmark's sovereignty. Frederiksen describes the trilateral agreement as a deal that can last forever. Franco Ordonez, NPR News.
10: The top Democrat on the House Judiciary Committee spoke out today on prospects for gun violence prevention after the midterm elections. NPR's Eric McDaniel reports Maryland Democratic Congressman Jamie Raskin is calling for a universal criminal background check for gun purchases.
12: If Democrats take control of the House in the next Congress, Jamie Raskin would be chairman of the committee with primary jurisdiction over gun violence legislation. In keynote remarks he made at a forum put on by The Trace, a newsroom that covers gun violence, Raskin celebrated the violent crime decline in the United States since the pandemic, but also noted that there was still work to be done to understand what exactly has driven it. If Democrats do take the reins, Raskin says he'll work to advance policies supported by bipartisan majorities of the public, including bump stock regulation and safe gun storage laws. He also says he doesn't know how the Supreme Court will rule on an assault weapons ban case in its coming term, but that he doesn't have high hopes that gun violence prevention advocates will prevail. Eric McDaniel, NPR News, Washington.
10: A Texas company that catered to Chinese nationals giving birth in the U.S. has agreed to shut down in a settlement with State Attorney General Ken Paxton, who's also the state's Republican nominee for U.S. Senate. President Trump has accused such groups of taking advantage of U.S. citizenship laws. Melissa Inahe of Houston Public Media reports.
13: The company called DI Postpartum Care Center operated several residential properties in the Houston area. In a lawsuit, Texas Attorney General and Republican Senate candidate Ken Paxton accused it of encouraging foreign nationals to commit visa fraud as it offered birth packages for people traveling to the U.S. Paxton dropped the lawsuit in exchange for the business shutting down. President Trump raises birth tourism in his argument against the birthright citizenship guarantee within the U.S. Constitution that grants citizenship to people born in the country. Analysts note there are already laws and policies, including at U.S. consuls around the world, to prevent people from entering the country to give birth. For NPR News, I'm Melissa Nahe in Houston.
10: From Washington, this is NPR News. A federal judge has struck down a Trump administration directive that would have barred some immigrants from accessing Head Start preschools plus other federal programs. The directive was already on hold, but the ruling makes the injunction permanent. 5 years ago, there were only a handful of programs in the U.S. that sent unarmed responders like mental health clinicians to certain 911 calls instead of police officers. As NPR's Meg Anderson reports, now these programs are in nearly 100 cities.
14: Every day, unarmed responders in Durham, North Carolina, are resolving certain 911 calls instead of police officers. Things like panhandling and trespassing. Those responders say people still need help with bigger problems like homelessness and drug addiction. Mariela Ruiz Angel, a researcher at Georgetown University, says this tension is playing out across the country.
15: In 2020, that was not the call to action. The call to action was, we don't want another George Floyd situation to happen.
14: She says these programs eventually face a choice. Should they keep managing immediate crises or try to tackle their root causes? In Durham, the city recently launched an initiative to connect people more deeply to resources like medical care and housing. Meg Anderson, NPR News.
10: Sea turtle eggs have been discovered in Orange County, California. Authorities say they're the first ever recorded nests on the U.S. West Coast for any sea turtle species. Olive Ridley turtles are the smallest of the sea turtles, with adults weighing up to 100 pounds. The eggs could hatch in 45 to 60 days. The nests have been fenced off at Huntington Beach, in an area near Seal Beach. This is NPR News.
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21: This is On Point. I'm Meghna Chakrabarty. By now, and this is sad to say, most of us are used to hearing about large-scale data breaches of our personal information. And these go way back. Anyone remember back in 2013 when someone hacked 3 billion Yahoo accounts? Or in 2017, the credit rating agency Equifax discovered a data breach that revealed almost every identifying piece of information for 148 million people, including social security numbers, home addresses, dates of birth, driver's license numbers. In fact, I still have a credit check freeze in place with Equifax because of that. Or in 2021, more than 500 million Facebook users around the world got hacked. In 2024, a company called National Data, which does background checks, finally disclosed that some 2.9 billion pieces of information, including 900 million social security numbers, had been stolen from its servers. Also in 2024, Change Health, part of United Healthcare Group, discovered that hackers gained access to medical records and other sensitive information for 197 million people. And those are just a few, and only U.S.-based ones. When you consider global data breaches, the list goes on and includes billions of more pieces of stolen information. Multiple billions. Which is why, last month, when James Lee, president of the Identity Theft Resource Center, when he learned of the latest major data breach, once again, it's sad to say, but at first, he didn't really give it a second thought.
0: When I first saw the post that Brian Krebs put out, I was like, oh, well, that's typical.
21: Brian Krebs is an independent security reporter, and he'd reported some unusual activity on a Russian cybercrime forum called Exploit. Someone was attempting to sell a huge number of North American identity documents. And again, this didn't really surprise James Lee because he already knew that driver's license information had been stolen from a company called Assurance America back in July. But then James took a closer look at Brian Krebs's report.
0: I read it and realized it wasn't just the data from driver's licenses and some other kinds of credentials. It was the actual images. Then I went, hold on, this is a big deal, because that fundamentally changes the dynamics of this kind of data breach.
21: A dark web group or service was offering to sell actual scans of more than 153 million driver's licenses from the United States and Canada, as well as more than 10 million ID cards, travel documents, and medical cards. Now, the group is called Nexus, and it said it had full scans of these documents. That includes copies of the front and back of driver's licenses, not just the data on the licenses. And the scans included security features intended to deter counterfeiting, things like scatter plots and the barcodes from the back of the driver's licenses. James Lee says that means people who buy the scans could conceivably create full replicas of your government-issued ID. Replicas that James says will be good enough to fool people and fool machines.
0: Now, you've got the full image of the driver's license and these other credentials, and that's just going to make it that much easier, especially given the ability of AI to create these kind of documents very quickly and very accurately.
21: And James says that, obviously, that opens the floodgates to massive potential fraud.
0: I can use that to open up some kinds of benefits that are automatically available to people at state and local governments. I can apply for things like small business loans. I can apply for unemployment benefits. I can apply for anything online. That is a very common kind of identity verification today.
21: Well, Nexus went dark after Brian Krebs's initial post, but that doesn't mean they're not going to put that stuff back on the dark web. Krebs had already found his own driver's license in the database when he wrote his initial report. He also found his mom's driver's license and a bunch of friends. Now, 153 million driver's licenses were up for sale. That's more than half of all licensed drivers in this country, which means that really, no one was immune. Even Defense Secretary Pete Hegseth's license was up for grabs. Nexus was selling scans of Hegseth's license for $100. So how did this happen? Is it a new frontier in identity theft? How can people protect themselves? And why do these huge hacks keep happening to third-party companies that most of us know almost nothing about? Let's turn to Alan Butler. He's executive director and president of the Electronic Privacy Information Center. He joins us from Washington. Alan, welcome to On Point.
3: Thanks for having me, Magna.
21: So first of all, give us your assessment on what James Lee says, that this was a kind of a categorically different kind of data breach. Do you agree or disagree?
3: I agree. I think that the breach of the images and sort of like forensic level detail of identity documents is a fundamentally different thing than most of the breaches that most of us hear about every day.
21: Mm. Now, let's talk about the forensic level part, because, you know, people might be thinking, well, it's still not going to be possible for folks to make like a physical plastic replica of a driver's license from a scan. But that's not really the issue here, right? Because I was thinking just the other day when I had to verify my identity literally with a car rental company, I just had to send them a picture of the front and back of my driver's license, and that was good enough. So that's the kind of fraud we're talking about.
3: That's right. I mean, I think that there's probably more sophisticated forms of fraud that can be done with the type of data that was obtained here. But I think in the most instances, just like you said, companies are asking for a copy. Sometimes it can just be a simple image, right, that someone could capture from their phone of your driver's license. And that's enough to enable a whole bunch of forms of identity theft. And I think there's other significant risks of this breach as well.
21: I mean, car rental seems to be the most benign of them all. Could you conceivably apply for loans online with this kind of info?
3: I think there's major risk of new account fraud. And if you think about combining this data with AI tools, as James mentioned, you can synthesize already synthesized voice, synthesize images, or even potentially video, even if there was some form of live verification to go along with the license. And I think that another, set of risks that goes beyond identity theft is the identification risks to vulnerable communities. Mm. The posting of these pictures and licenses puts so many different folks at risk. Think about survivors of domestic abuse who are trying to escape abusive partners, or people in witness protection, right, who have had to adopt new identities, but now you have their face images posted with these identity documents. Mm-hmm. We already talked about military, undercover. There's I think so much abuse that is enabled by this hack.
21: Yeah. And I mean, I guess you're getting to the really critical point here is that short of plastic surgery, unlike a password, which you can change, you can't really change your face.
3: That's exactly right. I think the loss of access to, and that's part of what the level of detail in this breach puts at risk, right, is that these IDs, because of real ID standards, have facial recognition, compatible detailed images in them. And that we've already seen instances with companies scraping, for example, facial images to build these databases and doing cross-matching now with this, I think really opens it up to abuse.
21: Okay, so let's talk a little bit more, Alan, about exactly how this happened. Because again, not in all of the headline-grabbing data breaches that I listed at the beginning, not third-party weak points weren't in all of them, but it's a recurring feature in these huge, large scale breaches. Now, from what I understand from Krebs' original reporting, that the weak point here was an identity verification platform, a company called idscan.net. They're based in Louisiana, and their entire business is to provide ID fraud protection, prevention. They do age and identity verification services, mobile ID scanners, things like that. And they work with fintech, gaming, education, transportation, hospitality, law enforcement, retail, security. They've got 20,000 locations across the United States. 21 million verifications go through this company every month, according to the company itself. One would think that given the nature of their business, this would be a place that would work overtime to keep the data that they're handling secure, right?
3: I mean, you would certainly think so, but I think the problem is that companies aren't adequately incentivized under our current legal and regulatory system to not only invest in security to protect the information they collect, but really to limit the amount of information they collect to only what they need and only keep it for as long as they need it.
21: Mm. I mean, do we know, I don't know if you know any more about ID scan?

0: is to really do everything they can to, I guess, keep one step ahead of hackers in the cybersecurity arms race. But I do want to know that the FBI is actually investigating this data breach. They have an official investigation going on. Also, you know, sidebar, some of the driver's licenses in the hack apparently belong to FBI agents. Do you think that, you know, an FBI investigation can bear fruit, Alan, or is it too little too late?
1: I think that it's really hard to put the genie back in the bottle when you have 150 million driver's licenses posted on the dark web, probably already purchased or obtained by other folks. Chasing that down is immeasurably harder, right, than trying to prevent it in the first place. And I think that, you know, one thing that really struck me in the reporting was the note kind of at the end of the reporting about the response from idscan.net, which is that they're offering credit protection services, right? Credit protection services do not in any way compensate individuals from the loss of their driver's license, given the nature of the risks that they face. Credit protection services only address like a small sliver of the problems that are created by this breach.
0: Well, you're listening to Alan Butler. He's executive director and president of the Electronic Privacy Information Center. And we're talking about this huge data breach that actually happened with a third party company that put 153 million driver's licenses for sale on the dark web. We'll be back. This is On Point.
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0: You're back with On Point. I'm Meghna Chakrabarty, and today we're talking about a huge data breach that happened with a company called idscan.net. It's a really important and large-scale third-party ID verification company, and some 153 million driver's licenses that idscan.net had under its protection were hacked and then put up for sale on the dark web. And Alan Butler joins us today. He's executive director and president of the Electronic Privacy Information Center. And by the way, just as a side note, Alan, I'm just looking back at Brian Krebs's report here. IDScan.net's own documentation shows that it's not just a sort of a visual image that their machines scan. They also scan in infrared and ultraviolet light. And I think that's one of the things that helps, that captures then all the sort of anti-counterfeiting technology, right?
1: Right, exactly.
0: Okay. So tell me, why or what are the justifications that these third-party companies give for not just doing sort of an instantaneous scan, verifying the document, and then deleting the information? Why do they keep them in these databases, which turn out to repeatedly be the kind of weak points in the cybersecurity networks around the world?
1: I mean, I think you really rarely hear any meaningful justification for retaining that sort of data that can as far as we can.

0: see only do harm in keeping it, other than, you know, kind of a cost, right? Like it's maybe it feels slightly more expensive to them upfront to build the system in a different way, but that's why you need to impose costs on the back end if when these things happen. But I think also there's a risk that a lot of companies see data as value to them, right? And they're thinking to themselves down the line, oh, maybe this data will be something we can train on or and use on, you know, to do more research or to potentially sell down the line as a valuable asset. And I think that's really, you know, showing an inadequacy in the legal restrictions and protections on this data.
1: Can you tell me more about that, Alan? Because right now, sticking with driver's licenses, even though there was actually also other kinds of IDs that were in part of this hack, but driver's license images, I'm going to presume that right now, legally, you are not allowed to sell them.
0: I certainly hope not, but I think it depends, unfortunately, on exactly how the law is written in terms of what data these companies have. And one trend that we've seen, you know, alarmingly in a number of other sectors is when a company, let's say, goes bankrupt, one of their most valuable assets is their data, and bankruptcy sales can create ways to essentially like extract the value from data, even if technically the law would prohibit its sale to a third party. But I think there's just too many instances nowadays where companies, again, see data as value and don't see their main necessarily even business model as being selling, you know, a service that incorporates security and privacy, but that they're part of their business model is amassing more and more data.
1: Okay. So I want to hold on to that thought and come back to it, because if we're talking about, incentives and how to use sort of the lever of the law to incentivize companies in the right direction, we'll keep that in mind. But right now, I mean, you said a little earlier that there's no incentive to really be as vigilant as possible. Now, and I'm sure that companies in the industry would say that's just not true. Like, if we cannot be trustworthy with the information or the IDs that are given to us, then we will simply have no business model that any other company would want to engage with. I mean, what's your response to that?
0: I think that the proof is kind of in the pudding here, and that if you were properly incentivized, then you wouldn't let this happen. Right. And whatever mechanism it takes for you to not let this happen, whether it's to impose additional technical and procedural safeguards, physical safeguards on your data systems, or whether it is to, you know, collect and store less of the data, you would find a way if you were adequately incentivized. The amount of harm that's done by allowing 150 million digital ID scans like this to be breached is so massively out of proportion to the cost of engineering a better system that there's just no way that these companies are adequately incentivized if this is happening.
1: But so tell me more, though, because I think one thing I've heard a lot sort of in the public discourse around major hacks like this is that, and I used this phrase actually myself earlier in the show, which is, it's just a hacker's arms race right now, that every time cybersecurity, the white hats, like, you know, they take a step forward and they make systems more secure. Well, the black hats come in and they're like, nope, we found a way around this. And that because it's this constant arms race that, you know, it's just a matter of time before any one particular company falls prey to a major data breach like this. Your thoughts on that?
0: I mean, I think when you get into the, you know, details of how companies incorporate best cybersecurity practices, I think that there are, you know, yes, a company could be breached. I think the question is, if a company is breached, what happens, right? Does the breach immediately give access to their most sensitive troves of data? How are those data segmented? How are they limiting, you know, access of different roles? Not all breaches are created alike, and not all companies that suffer a breach are, you know, turning over access to the most sensitive data that they hold.
1: By the way, with idscan.net, I think at this point in time, they still haven't actually, I'm looking back at their public releases for this month, they still haven't said how this happened. And maybe they never will, because I suppose that would just invite other hackers to try again. They just have said that they have determined that an unauthorized third party may have accessed and or copied certain customer information, quote, stored within their accounts on the idscan.net cloud. Does the cloud part bear a special scrutiny, or is that kind of irrelevant these days, Alan?
0: I mean, I think it is relevant but common, right? So you, storing data in cloud services is pretty routine for all many different types of vendors right now. And the question is kind of how is it stored? And again, what are you storing? Because back to your earlier question, why in the world is this company storing these highly detailed images when all they're doing is doing an upfront, supposedly is doing an upfront, you know, verification step? I think that that really kind of undercuts any future claims they make about how reasonable this was.
1: Mm. Okay, one last question about sort of the status quo right now around incentives and regulation, Alan. Because as I mentioned earlier, the FBI is doing an investigation. IDScan.net's doing their own internal investigation. But are there any, I was going to say, sort of criminal punishments or charges that could be levied against a company if they are found that their security systems simply were inadequate to prevent a breach?
0: Yeah, that's a great question. I'm not sure. Offhand, I can't think of, you know, specific criminal charges mm-hmm. that the FBI has brought against a company that is breached. But I do think it really kind of depends on exactly what happened and whether something could like rise to the level of criminal negligence. But I think that they're, you know, frequently in discussing, you know, future potential, what the law should look like. This question of accountability and remedies is really central.
1: Right. And this is getting to an interesting question. What does negligence look like? What does criminal negligence look like in these cases? Because, I mean, I very much believe the line of thinking that a company like IDScan.net is the victim, right? It's one of the victims of this data breach, of this hack. But on the other hand, there is a, you know, a certain minimal level of vigilance that we would expect from a company that's handling such sensitive data. So maybe we can talk about better ways to define what negligence is in cases of data breaches a little later in the show. But Alan, hang on here for a second, because I want to now bring Edgar Whitley into the conversation. He's a professor in practice of information systems at the London School of Economics and Political Science. And he's spent decades examining how governments and societies navigate these complexities of digital identity, data, and trust. Professor Whitley, welcome to On Point.
2: Thank you.
1: Can you first give me just like your broad thoughts on this specific hack that happened with IDScan.net? Your thoughts of it, is it categorically different from others? You heard what Alan Butler had to say.
2: Yeah, I think that the kind of distinguishing feature of this particular breach is the inclusion of the images. So this is not just your email address, your date of birth, your social security number, but it's, I think that the really interesting additional element is the image, and also the fact that in a large number of cases, these were images of real ID approved driver's licenses. So the photograph that was being stored and that's then been leaked is a really high quality photograph. So in the UK, when you apply for a passport, you have to have a clear background for your photo. You're not allowed to smile. There's a whole load of things that make the image as high a quality as possible. And the breach now reveals that the hackers and anybody who's bought the data from them has a database of really high quality, government standard approved images of millions and millions of US and Canadian drivers.
1: Mm, okay. So in the UK, Professor Whitley, you have been sort of active. You've given evidence to the Home Affairs Committee on, I think it's the current government's plan to roll out a digital identity system. Can you tell us a little bit about that?
2: Yeah, so it's the current government, but the plans have changed because okay. We've just got a new prime minister. So Keir Starmer, so in the UK, like in the US, we don't currently have a national ID card, as is common in many European countries. We still obviously have to do a lot of things online, and there had been proposals a year and a half ago, 2 years ago now, to have a government-issued ID, and to make it mandatory for everybody to have one. And so the parliamentary inquiry was kind of exploring what the issues around the way that the government was making those particular proposals. Then after Keir Starmer stepped down and Andy Burnham took over as prime minister, and I know he's in New York at the UN today, one of the first things he said was to scrap that current plan for a government-issued ID, essentially because there was so many other things that the government wanted to do, that something that was unpopular, that would be a longer-term change that would be relatively costly for different government departments to implement and to adjust their systems to, he decided that that was one fight that he wasn't prepared to have right now. So he scrapped that version of the proposals.
1: Actually, Professor, may I just jump in here for a second? Because this is a very, very important point. In the government's attempt to come up with a new ID system that would ostensibly be more secure, it was supposed to be a government-issued digital ID. I'm seeing here, yeah. This is reporting from the Electronic Frontier Foundation, that some 3 million Britons signed a petition calling for an end to those plans. I mean, that's the debate. That's the controversy you're talking about. And civil society organizations also rallied against the plan. I mean, obviously, the deep concern was regarding, well, that would allow the government to possibly, you know, intrude on civil liberties of people in the UK. And that seems like actually quite a justifiable concern.
2: Yeah, as I say, there was a large number of petition with nearly 3 million. The government inquiry that I gave evidence to had a very large number of written submissions just from citizens concerned about the proposal. Apparently, it wasn't the largest number of submissions. The assisted dying bill in the UK got more submissions because even more people were worried about that. But it was number two in terms of issues that were of concern. And a big issue with many of those concerns was, okay, government issuing you a credential rather than a private company issuing you a credential is kind of a political choice. But it was also a question, if you're going to put a photo on that, where is that photo going to be stored? How is that photo going to be used? Can you be sure that the government can keep the photographs of all of the people who've been issued with one of these IDs secure? And then there were reports that possibly some of the software developers who were onboarded to help develop that system hadn't necessarily done the full security checking, and they potentially had access to all of the systems and et cetera, et cetera. So there's unease at various levels across society about the proposals.
1: Tell me if I'm using this British idiom incorrectly, but it seems like everything went pear-shaped.
2: Yes.
1: But so you anticipated the question I was going to ask, which is, okay, if just the civil liberties question aside, that's for another show, which we'll come back to, I'm sure, sometime in the future. But the data security side, I mean, it seems like the concern was there's no guarantee that just because it was a government issued, nationally issued government ID for every person in the UK, even though this isn't happening, that they would manage to keep that data any more secure than, you know, here in the United States, ID, the company, the idscan.net was able to keep things secure. That seems like a very fair and kind of cogent criticism.
2: I mean, there's an argument that public sector is... lots of government systems are effectively parts of the critical national infrastructure. We, like the US, have a National Cybersecurity Center who spend a lot of time worrying about these kinds of things. And so key systems, tax records, health records, are pretty secure. Nobody's going to say that they are perfectly secure, but... to be fair, there is an argument that says government should have the capability of keeping that data pretty secure. I think the really interesting thing, case for this one was, okay, you get a private company to do the checking. This is not the issuing of the cards. This is the checking of the cards. But as Alan was saying, why do they need to keep a record of every card that they check? And that's... the possibility of seeing that all of that data as oil that you could then sell, particularly if you go bust. I like the metaphor of don't see data as oil, but see data as asbestos. And we have good processes in organizations. If you've got a whole load of asbestos in your organization, you really manage it and keep it carefully clean and stuff like that. And so the really big question is, why were they? So you get a private company to do your ID checks, to check that this person is who they claim to be, et cetera, et cetera. But why are they storing all of the data? And why are they storing all of the data, it would seem, in essentially one system,
1: yeah,
2: which once you've hacked, you've got access to all of them.
1: Right. I mean, now, I think Alan gave us a pretty good answer earlier, which is it could make them money sometime in the future. So actually, Professor Whitley and Alan Butler, I haven't forgotten about you, Alan. Hang on here for just a second. When we come back, we'll talk more about both of your thoughts on, okay, realistically, what can be done to make our personal data more secure. So we'll be back. This is On Point.

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6: You're back with On Point. I'm Meghna Chakrabarty. And before we return to our conversation about those 153 million driver's licenses that were put on the dark web, just want to let you know that later this week, we're going to be doing a completely different kind of show. And it's about the death of boredom. I mean, our lives are so full of distractions these days. Obviously, the biggest one is maybe in your purse or your pocket right now. It seems like people are rarely bored anymore. Is that a good thing? You know, maybe this we'll just have active brains and it's wonderful and we're always learning or experiencing new things. Or is it a bad thing? Is there something about a state of boredom that can actually take you mentally to a better place? So how do you feel about being bored? Do you avoid it or do you wish that you could feel bored in this day and age? So pick up, oh my gosh, I'm about to tell you to pick up the number one anti-boredom machine. Pick up your phone, so sorry, and grab the On Point Vox Pop app, wherever you get your apps, and send us a message about the either beauty or banality of boredom. You can also call us at 617-353-0683. And man, the days that we talk about tech and then I tell you to pick up your phone and contact us, the irony does not go unnoticed. Okay, back to our conversation about those hacked driver's licenses. Edgar Whitley is with us. He's at the London School of Economics. And Alan Butler joins us as well. He is with the Electronic Privacy Information Center. And Alan, I just wanted to hear your thoughts on what Professor Whitley was saying a little bit earlier about, you know, the UK government had considered doing some kind of national ID. But in a sense, some of the very same security concerns popped up there that do with, you know, private companies here. So how would we plausibly move forward?
7: Sure. Yeah. I mean, I think that the experience in the UK really underscores the fact that, you know, when it comes to identification, we really need to think bigger and differently, right? We can't just simply carry forward systems designed for old sort of like physical federated IDs issued by state or municipal governments and say, we'll just turn these things digital with all their existing flaws, right? I think if we're going to do ID and identification in a digital context, we need to take advantage of the, you know, advances in privacy and security technology that have been made over the last decades and really make those systems work better for both privacy and security, which I really do think go hand in hand. I think that it is possible to have safer, more secure and private identity systems.
6: Okay. Before we get to further solutions, I want to ask you both, because we keep coming back to this. Why were the questions? Why was this data stored? Why did idscan.net keep those driver's licenses for an indefinite amount of time? I'm just trying to think of, you know, plausible explanations for it. You know, maybe they need to go back and occasionally do audits of their own systems. And it's very hard, if not impossible, to audit accounts if they don't have the original the scans, or maybe they need to do evaluations of how good their scanning system is, and using data they already have is a helpful way to improve those systems. I mean, Professor Whitley, your thoughts on that?
8: Yeah, so it's clear that organizations will need to do some form of audit, but realistically, you're not going to audit all 150 million records that you have. And even if you do have to have a large sample for your auditing processes, as Alan was saying, we do have technological solutions that allow you to store that data in a much more secure way. And ideally not on your main system. It may be complete once you've done the check, if you are keeping it, and I still have a big concern about whether you should be keeping it at all. Mm. But if you are keeping a record, because you could have a record that just says, we checked Edgar's driving license on the 22nd of September, and we got the confirmation that it was all legit. That doesn't mean that we need to keep a copy of the image that we've got. If we there's a big kind of process question, but it's also an architecture question about how, what are you collecting, where are you storing it? Even if you acknowledge that you need to have an audit, you can still do much more privacy-friendly audits for those rare occasions when you do need to do that.
6: Okay, hang on, Professor. Let's backtrack to something you said just a second ago. There are much better technologies to keep this kind of data secure. These technologies exist right now?
8: Yeah, I mean, they're not necessarily mass scale. They're not necessarily things that you would want to explain to your grandma how to use, because they do get a little bit complicated and a little bit sophisticated. But we've known for kind of 20 odd years that there are what are known as cryptographic techniques that allow you to prove things about yourself without disclosing almost anything about you.
6: Mm.
8: The particular challenge in this case is it seems that some of these checks are not just the data about you, but somebody either explicitly or potentially looks at your face and looks at your document and says, yeah, it's probably the same person, even if your photo is 10 years old, etc. And of course, if you did that electronically with a digital camera, as you get at passport gates, airports, then you've got that real check. But again, you don't need to store the data. There are things available that allow you to prove things about yourself without having to share lots of data, and therefore not storing lots of data, and therefore not running the risk of that data being leaked in the future.
6: Okay, so just to clarify, these cryptographic techniques you're talking about are for ID verification or self-verifying who you are. The cryptographic techniques are not necessarily for keeping stored data more secure.
8: But the underlying technology can also store whatever you have ended up keeping, so that again, so if you have an audit trail of Edgar 22nd of September, etc., you can store that in a way that doesn't reveal that it was Edgar Whitley on the 22nd of September, etc., etc. So the technologies apply at multiple levels through the process.
6: So Alan Butler, let me just briefly turn back to you here, because I gotta ask the obvious question. If better technologies are available, why aren't they in wider use? Or am I being unfair? And we're just, since we talk about this every time there's like a single huge data breach, we're ignoring the fact that most of the time maybe our data is more secure than this conversation would lead people to believe.
7: Well, I'm going to start by going back to your previous question, which is, why did this company specifically store these images? Even though I think in this conversation, we all kind of come to the conclusion that like that doesn't seem to make any sense and puts everything at risk. And I think the simplest answer has to be because no one told them not to, right? And I think it's the same answer to the question of why haven't we implemented more secure technologies more often. And I think it's because many companies are not required to implement them, right? And the best case scenario is that the company feels obligated, as you indicated earlier, through their, you know, sort of social perception of their business or maybe their vendor agreements upstream to implement stronger standards to meet a certain, you know, security certification level. But I think when it comes to identity verification processes specifically, right, which is where this data is coming from, I think there, you know, to the professor's point, we need to have more privacy protective processes in identity verification in order to avoid this data really ever existing at all. I mean, I think at this point we look back and we say no one should have 150 million copies of driver's licenses. That is, by, I think, indication, not a secure practice and not a privacy preserving practice. So how do we get digital identity verification to work without that happening?
6: Yeah. I mean, the elegant simplicity of it is undeniable, right? Like, you can't breach data that doesn't exist or stored somewhere on the cloud or on servers. So, okay. So Alan and Edgar, hang on here for a second, because I want to turn back to James Lee, who we heard at the very top of the show. He is the president of the Identity Theft Resource Center. And he had some more thoughts to share with us, particularly that this nation, the United States, is in dire need of new laws around how data breaches are disclosed.
9: We built the data breach notification system 20 plus years ago when we were talking about essentially paper documents and information on paper documents.
6: Okay, so that old notification system was designed for its time to notify people if a data file, a physical disk, or something like a laptop went missing. Well, 20 years later, who carries around a disk? Our data vulnerability extends everywhere, as we've been talking about, and flows through companies we may not even know have access to our sensitive identifying information.
9: The individual whose driver's license was scanned, they don't even know this company exists. And that company has so many images that when it was breached, the state law there says if it's more than 100,000 individuals or it costs more than $100,000, to notify everybody, you don't have to notify them individually. All you have to do is put a notice on your website, which nobody knows to go to, and send a news release to the media in your state.
6: And by the way, the company idscan.net is based in Louisiana. The original data breach laws were pieced together state by state. That's why the state law issue here is really important. And James Lee says they need to be restructured on a national scale.
9: So where you live does not determine if you are notified, and if you are notified, what you find about the breach, what was done to protect you, what's done to make sure it doesn't happen again, and then what resources are available to you to protect yourself. It shouldn't matter where you live for those kind of issues to be addressed.
6: And just like Alan Butler said earlier, James Lee also believes that companies are still reluctant to disclose in a timely manner when they have been compromised. So he'd like to see rules that push companies to inform people quickly and clearly if they're victims of a data breach.
9: We also need to revisit in a way that we don't have to wait for somebody to find this information on the dark web, or we don't have to wait for a company to necessarily go through a months-long or in some cases years-long forensic investigation before we find out. We've got to have a different way of looking at this.
6: And once again, we're living in a world where so much of our lives are online, whether we like it or not. And so for James, that makes this a national security issue, which requires national security level protection.
9: Everybody's got to get involved in this and have a very different kind of discussion, or we're going to keep seeing what we have seen for the last several years, and that is the slow but steady escalation every year of more and more and more data breaches that impact more and more people.
6: That's James Lee. He's president of the Identity Theft Resource Center. So, Alan Butler, you've said this a couple of times, and now finally I'm going to let you elaborate. What sort of legal levers or new legal systems could be created to, as you said, incentivize companies to do a much better job to protect our data?
7: Well, my organization, the Electronic Privacy Information Center, has been advocating for a number of years for a strong privacy and security standard. We commonly refer to these rules as data minimization rules, meaning not only that companies should limit the data they collect to what is actually necessary to provide the goods and services that they offer, but should also ensure that that data is only retained as long as it is needed and that it is secured in the most robust way. And that, for example, in this context would, I think, go directly to this question of why was it necessary for this company to store copies of these images and technical details of these driver's licenses, whereas currently, for example, state attorneys general might have to, or the FBI or the United States might have to investigate whether that was, you know, an unfair or deceptive business practice, which is a much, you know, vaguer and less clearly applicable standard, or might have to rely on some of the weaker privacy laws, for example, that require companies to notify users of the data that they collect and the standards that they impose, which really doesn't provide protection.
6: So just to be clear about this, would you advocate for, let's say, a federal law that would say, no matter what company you are out there in the United States, you can scan or, you know, sort of process identifying information in order to do your business, but you cannot store things like driver's licenses, social security numbers, address, et cetera. Like, you just simply cannot store them.
7: I think that there's the two answers to that question. I think first, I think we do need more specific regulations in place on impermissibly dangerous data collection and storage practices. And it, I think, probably would be the case that, for example, storing copies of identity documents absent very narrow set of circumstances just shouldn't be permitted. But we also need to have a flexible standard that can address future data collection practices that either don't exist or maybe we don't know about.
6: Okay, so but creating standards for something that doesn't yet exist seems to be a mighty big ask.
7: It's a challenging thing in the law, and you know, it's not unique to privacy, but I think it is very clearly present every time we're talking about, you know, creating or updating a privacy law. Is how is this going to work in 5 years or 10 years when the world looks very different?
6: Mm-hmm. Okay. I would also say that in the United States, the federal government issuing such a broad new rule or law that would prevent companies from storing certain kinds of data would be met with a great deal of corporate pushback, as they'd see it as the federal government interfering with the process of doing business. But Edgar Whitley, we only have about 30 seconds left, I'm afraid. I mean, what's the one next step that you would recommend to sort of keep data more secure?
8: So another way of looking at that problem that doesn't involve states versus the central government is to change to educate the procurement practices of the companies that are buying these services. So a smart procurer, car rental firm might go along and say, are you storing images of the driving licenses that we are asking you to check? If you are, walk away. We're not going to use you as a service. So that's another way of changing those kinds of dynamics. But that requires people who understand what the risks are and what the potential solutions and options are as well.
6: Yeah, and also occurs to me that the true victims of these crimes are individuals. And so for as long as companies don't feel any direct impact, maybe the pressure does have to come from all of us. So Edgar Whitley at the London School of Economics and Alan Butler at the Electronic Privacy Information Center, thank you both so very much for joining us today. I'm Meghna Chakrabarty. This is On Point.
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15: From WHYY in Philadelphia, I'm Terry Gross with Fresh Air. How do you get taken in by a cyber scam? It often starts with a text. If you respond, the person who texted might start friendly messaging that turns into a cyber romance, that turns into an investment scam, or another fraudulent appeal for money.
16: Well, in fact, all of us probably are targeted all the time. I mean, I get these text messages constantly that usually begin something like, "You didn't wait for me at the restaurant," or "Were you the one that I saw on the street today?"
15: Today, Andy Greenberg from Wired Magazine tells us about the story he broke, revealing how one cyber criminal organization operates and why the person ensnaring you might be a victim of human trafficking. Later, jazz historian Kevin Whitehead pays tribute to John Coltrane on his centennial. First news.
17: Live from NPR News, I'm Giles Snyder. In his address to the UN General Assembly, President Trump bucked international norms when talking about U.S. military operations in Venezuela. Trump said to the victor belong the spoils, referring to U.S. control of Venezuelan oil. Here's NPR's Deepa Shivaram.
18: The U.S. operations in Venezuela resulted in the arrest of the country's former leader, Nicolas Maduro. Recently, Trump's administration announced a deal with Venezuela that allows the U.S. to take control of 65 billion barrels of oil reserves. Trump spoke about how, as a result of those military operations, the U.S. has obtained more control of the world's oil supply. He said U.S. actions are proof the U.S. will use military means to secure national interests. But Trump saying, quote, "to the victor belong the spoils," is a contradiction to the principles of the UN and of U.S. foreign policy tradition to not explicitly connect foreign intervention to the acquisition of resources. Deepa Shivaram, NPR News, Washington.
17: Well, at the UN, President Trump confirmed that U.S. and Iranian officials met for what he said was a three-hour meeting. He told reporters that the meeting came shortly after his UN speech, in which he said that he may annihilate Iran if a deal is not reached soon. Former Democratic Vice President Kamala Harris joined Michigan Senate candidate Abdullah Syed at an event on Black maternal health. Michigan Public Radio's Russ McNamara reports on Harris's endorsement.
19: "I'm here to support Dr. El Sayed because on this subject, I know he will be a champion."
20: Vice President Harris had received the endorsement of El Sayed in her 2024 presidential run, but El Sayed remained critical of her policy towards Israel's attacks in Gaza. At a news conference earlier in the day, El Sayed explained why she got his vote in 2024.
21: "I understood that she would be the better option, and that's why I endorsed her. It's why I campaigned for her, and it's also why worked with the campaign to try to move on that issue."
20: In a statement, El Sayed's opponent, Republican Mike Rogers, called the endorsement desperate. For NPR News, I'm Russ McNamara in Detroit.
17: In South Texas, a federal judge has cleared the way for a proposed land exchange between SpaceX and the U.S. Fish and Wildlife Service. The court rejected attempts by environmental and tribal groups to block the land swap. From Texas Public Radio, Corey Cook reports.
22: The deal would transfer 715 acres of wildlife refuge land to SpaceX in exchange for parcels of privately held land. Lakin Jordal with the Center for Biological Diversity says the ruling could have broader implications.
0: We very well could see them bulldozing wildlife refuge land tomorrow. The precedent that this sets is terrifying for public lands around the country.
22: The center says it will continue working with community and conservation groups in South Texas to challenge the privatization of refuge lands and preserve wildlife habitat. I'm Corey Cook in San Antonio.
2: This is NPR News. A court hearing is set for Wednesday afternoon on President Trump's decision to ban CNN, MS Now, and Politico from the White House grounds. The three want a judge to find the administration's move unconstitutional. Reporters from the news outlets covered Trump's visit to the United Nations Tuesday using media passes issued by the UN. As he entered the building, Trump told CNN that you shouldn't be here. Vice President J.D. Vance announced plans today to remove 760,000 Affordable Care Act enrollees, alleging they were fraudulent or do not exist. Vance said the move is part of an anti-fraud effort that he estimated would save more than $2 billion in taxpayer money. Some health care policy experts calling for more transparency. Today marks the fall equinox. If your city is laid out according to the compass, you might have seen the sun align with the streets. NPR's Bill Chappell explains.
3: On the equinox, people flock to see sites like Chicago Hinge when the sun is framed by buildings. Jeff Boeing heads the Urban Planning Department at the University of Southern California. He traces grid designs like Chicago's back to ancient times.
23: A lot of cities, early cities, would be developed with these almost cosmic urban plans.
3: In Chicago, Michelle Nichols leads the Adler Planetarium's public programs. She says people still enjoy that connection to the skies.
24: We don't rely on these alignments to tell us things, but they are really great reminders that, hey, the sky really is still up there.
3: All you have to do, she says, is pay attention. Bill Chappell, NPR News.
2: And I'm Joel Snyder. 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
4: This is Fresh Air. I'm Terry Gross. Let's get back to my interview with Andy Greenberg, a senior writer for Wired magazine. He covers hacking, cybersecurity, and surveillance. We're talking about cyber scams. When we left off, he was telling us that one of the most lucrative scams, the romance scam, is often carried out by people who are being held against their will by crime organizations in Southeast Asia. Greenberg was contacted by a young computer engineer using the pseudonym Red Bull, who was tricked into moving from India to Laos with the promise of a good IT job. When he got there, his passport was confiscated. He was told the only way to get free was to earn commissions from the money he scammed from victims. So what would you estimate is the percentage of people who actually fall for the scam and give away thousands, tens of thousands, or their life savings of money?
5: This entire group of around, I believe, 30 scammers only earned about $2.2 million over the three-month period that Red Bull recorded and leaked to us. So this is a numbers game, though. So, you know, this is one small group within one compound, and there are dozens of these compounds just, you know, in Laos, then many, many more in Cambodia and Myanmar. So you can see how, you know, this adds up to tens of billions of dollars a year.
4: So your source was discovered, not for talking to you, but for trying to escape. So would you describe the punishment he was subjected to?
5: So after about a month of Red Bull leaking materials to me, we at Wired said, you know, this is very risky. In fact, it felt like security was increasing in the compound. Red Bull told me that he had seen new surveillance cameras installed like in his office, one of which was above his desk. So we at Wired said, we need to call this quits. Our reporting is ended for now, and we'll talk when you get out of the compound. And we won't run the story, of course, until then either. So Red Bull at that point surprised me by saying, well, I need to leave now then. I can't live here. He was a very ineffective scammer, among other things. So he was completely broke and subsisting only on the food given to them in the compound cafeteria, which was basically just rice and these vegetables that he said tasted of strange chemicals. And he felt like he was sick all the time and hated what he was doing and told me that he was going to try to escape. And the way that he tried to do that was by forging a document from the Indian police, from his hometown, a fake Indian police letter saying that he was under investigation. And he wanted to show this to his bosses and say, I need to go home to deal with this or you'll get in trouble too. I'll come back as soon as I've convinced the police that everything is okay. I tried to talk him out of this, but he went forward with this plan and the forgery was detected immediately. And his bosses put him in a room and beat him and kicked him and starved him and interrogated him, and at one point even drugged him, gave him this white powder in a cup of water and told him to drink it. And I think it must have been a stimulant of some kind that made him feel more talkative, but actually made his skin break out in hives. I think they wanted to get the truth out of him of what his real intentions were, when in fact all he wanted to do was go home. They did not ever learn that he was speaking to me. And if they had, I'm quite sure that he would have been killed.
4: How did he finally get out?
5: It happened that during this period, when Red Bull was being treated almost like a stray dog in this compound, just horribly abused, he learned that the compound had to relocate, that the bosses, it seemed, had gotten a tip about an impending police raid by the Laotian Golden Triangle police. It would turn out that this was kind of a performative raid that didn't actually shut anything down, but the bosses didn't seem to know that, so they did have to move. Initially, they moved the office into their dormitory, and everyone had to just try to work out of the very overcrowded dorms. And so this actually allowed Red Bull, amazingly, he took this opportunity to get even more secrets from his work phone, sending them to his personal phone. And he also saw an opportunity to say to his bosses, you know, I'm clearly just dead weight to you during this time when you're already having a lot of trouble carrying out your work. Just let me go and I'll just get out of your hair if you can just release me. And surprisingly to me, anyway, they agreed and they essentially kicked him out.
4: So in the initial contact with you, he used a pseudonym, Red Bull, but he eventually revealed his real name, which is?
5: Mohammed Muzahir. And in fact, I visited Mohammed in India after his return from the compound, before we published our article, and interviewed him there and talked with him at length about whether he wanted to reveal this name publicly. And he very clearly decided that he did, that he wanted to show his face. He actually appeared in a video we made as well. And that's because he wants to inspire people to fight these criminal organizations, to stand up for themselves as he did. And he wants to do that with his own name and face. That was his choice. It, of course, came with risks that haunt me even now. But, you know, it was, I think, a very brave thing to do. And he is, in fact, a remarkable person, one of the most incredible sources I've ever had the opportunity to work with.
4: Well, let me reintroduce you. If you're just joining us, my guest is Andy Greenberg, a senior writer for Wired magazine. The article that he wrote about the scam we've been discussing is titled, "He Leaked the Secrets of a Southeast Asia Scam Compound, Then He Had to Get Out Alive." We'll be right back after a short break. This is Fresh Air.

John Coltrane, 1960, on his blues, Mr. Day. It's filled with typical Coltrane gestures, the optimistic, upward-leaping phrases, the built-in repetitions, the way he balances long notes and fast phrases. Coltrane was one of jazz's all-time great practicers, which gave him a hard, majestic tone consistent all over the tenor saxophone's range and clean articulation at supersonic speed. He was a late bloomer, apprenticing in his 20s with Dizzy Gillespie and master saxophone technician Earl Bostic. We hear early glimmerings of Coltrane's mature tenor in 1954 when he backed his early sax idol Johnny Hodges, who taught him by example the value of a dramatic entrance. Here's Coltrane the sideman on Through for the Night.

In 1955, John Coltrane got his big break when Miles Davis hired him. The saxophonist played a lot of notes, while trumpeter Miles played famously few, and they tugged the music in opposite directions. Coltrane's next boss, pianist Thelonious Monk, played even fewer notes than Miles, but in this case, opposites attract. Monk and Coltrane sound like they approach the same musical problems from opposite directions. This is Monk's 1957, Trinkle Tinkle.

Monk also indulged Coltrane's penchant for long solos, which Miles discouraged. In this period, Coltrane would punctuate his improvisations with rapid up-and-down runs based on various scales. Critic Ira Gittler called those outbursts sheets of sound, one of the enduring jazz metaphors. In the late 50s, Coltrane practiced out of exercise books for the harp, an instrument where fast scalar runs are easy. Keep that in mind as John Coltrane plays Come Rain or Come Shine. Again, you hear him mix long tones and very short ones.

Now Coltrane became even more preoccupied with fast-moving chords. On his famous test piece, Giant Steps, the chords change on every beat while bouncing around three distantly related keys. Coltrane had practiced it thoroughly, but not with his band. In the studio, the great pianist Tommy Flanagan could barely keep up.

Spiritual, recorded at the Village Vanguard in 1961, looks ahead to Coltrane's meditative suites like A Love Supreme. Playing high notes on soprano made Coltrane rethink the tenor's upward limits. On One Down, One Up from 1965, he volleys high and low phrases back and forth in dialogue with himself, sounding less like a singer than an impassioned preacher.

In John Coltrane's ecstatic final 2 years, he took LSD and took inspiration from his younger colleague Albert Ayler's heavier tone and vibrato. He formed a new quartet with his wife Alice Coltrane on piano. Live and on record, he surrounded them with extra players of uneven quality. But 5 months before his death from liver cancer in 1967, he recorded an ear-grabbing album of duets with drummer Rashid Ali called Interstellar Space. Coltrane cast down his thunderbolts faster than ever.

Since John Coltrane's death at 40, folks have speculated where his music might have gone next. He had discussed various possibilities with his wife, and the wildly orchestrated records Ellis Coltrane made a few years later may offer some clues. For me, it's enough to marvel at how steadily and quickly Coltrane advanced, constantly refining his saxophone style and technique alongside his composing and band leading and spiritual life and advocacy for younger colleagues. Amazing to me that he made all the varied records under his own name in just 10 years. He was a comet who lit up the sky.

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1: And this is IPR News. Good morning. I'm Megan McKinney. We're hearing about President Trump's reasoning for his ban of three news outlets from the White House.
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1: That's Secretary of State Marco Rubio challenging the president on NBC. A court hearing on the ban is scheduled for today. 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
1: Hey, how are you? How's your week? I hope it's well. Fall is here. It definitely feels like it. I had to go find all my hoodies, which is totally okay with me because I love hoodie weather. We're going to see those highs today, mid to upper 60s. Sunshine, no rain today. Enjoy it while you can because we're probably going to see rain for the rest of the week. It's 5:21 right now. Thanks for tuning in.
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7: And I'm Layla Faldin. Good morning. Former Vice President Kamala Harris is returning to the campaign trail. Harris narrowly lost in Michigan to President Trump 2 years ago. She went back to join Democratic Senate candidate Abdul Sayed at an event in Detroit. Michigan Public Radio's Russ McNamara reports.
8: The fracture within the Democratic

0: important for us to know what are the nutrition, exercise, and sleep behaviors of young people across the country.
1: But he notes that other information featured prominently in past reports is absent.
0: It really stood out to me that we were missing rich data on what's going on with substance use with young people, sexual risk behaviors, exposure to violence, exposure to firearms.
1: In a press conference announcing the report, CDC staff noted that any information not included in the final report is available on the survey website for anyone to see. Ritu Chatterjee, NPR News.
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3: Seth MacFarlane is best known for creating Family Guy and American Dad. 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
5: Part of your All Things Considered this afternoon, catch it 4 to 6. With IPR's John Wanamaker. Good morning. Right now it's Morning Edition. I'm Megan McKinney. Thanks for being here now. How do you feel about flock cameras? It's been a big point happening in city council meetings all over the country, really. Coming up here in 15 minutes, we'll hear about bipartisan opposition to these within communities and cases where data from flock cameras has been misused. And that's in 15. Right now, though, it's 5:30. It's here first from IPR News. I'm Megan McKinney. Nearly half the members on an advisory committee for University of Iowa's Center for Intellectual Freedom have resigned. 11 out of the 26 members have stepped down. Here's more from IPR's Isabella Liu.
6: Tensions flared over email last week when a committee leader, University of Texas professor Richard Lowry, rejected a hiring timeline for the center's new director. The president of the Iowa Board of Regents urged Lowry to work collaboratively with the board or step down from his role. A few days later, the 11 members resigned. But as the Gazette reports, tension has been growing for months. Center leadership has claimed the board and the university haven't been supportive of the center. In a statement to IPR News, Lowry claims attempts by some regents to micromanage the center were a large reason for his departure. A regent on the advisory council says the board looks forward to working with the remaining 15 members. I'm Isabella Liu, IPR News.
5: Rob Sand, the Democrat who's running for governor, says it makes sense to classify staff in Iowa's prison system as public safety employees. That would give them the right to raise more issues when they're negotiating contracts. Republican lawmakers changed Iowa's collective bargaining law in 2017, setting base pay as the only subject allowed to be negotiated by public sector unions.
7: You don't have to have any experience in the Department of Corrections or with Chapter 20 to understand that if the only thing you can negotiate for is your pay, then you can't negotiate at all.
5: Sand made his comments yesterday during a forum organized by AFSCME Council 61, the union that represents prison staff and other employees who work in state and local government in Iowa. Prison employees at the event raised concerns about high staff turnover and a lack of mental health treatment for juvenile inmates. They also told Sand a new state law requiring mandatory 20-year prison sentences after a third felony or violent misdemeanor conviction will likely force the state to build a new prison. Water quality across Iowa is at risk from pollution. Experts in Linn County are trying to pinpoint where its aquifer is most at risk. Here's more from IPR's Eliza Billingham.
8: How vulnerable your groundwater is depends on where pollution is coming from and how it's moving through the soil. If the earth below a pollution site is porous, the aquifer is more at risk. If it's more dense, the more likely that more contaminants will get filtered out. Stephanie Tassier-Serene with Iowa Geological Survey presented a preliminary map to Linn County supervisors last week that layers the county's known pollution sites with geological studies and hydrological calculations.
9: So you can see there's certain areas there that are higher risk either because of the geology, because there's a contamination site nearby, or because it's an aquifer that you're pumping a lot of water from.
8: Pollution sites can vary from leaking underground storage tanks to manured fields to shuttered dry cleaners. Researchers are scheduled to finalize the map by the end of the year. I'm Eliza Billingham, IPR News.
5: Des Moines Public Libraries will be closed on Sundays starting November 1st due to city budget cuts. Only two libraries are open on Sundays and will be affected, Central Library and Franklin Avenue Library. The library system is also eliminating 6 full-time positions it was holding open this past year. Aaron Gurness is a marketing and communications manager for the libraries. He says ending Sunday hours would be least disruptive to patrons compared to other days.
10: Any elimination of library service hours impacts people. Sunday had the least impact on the number of visits that we had, our circulation. So that's why the board decided to make that cut at this time.
5: The reduced hours and staffing make up 2/3 of the library's budget cuts. The library board is still looking at ways to make up another $250,000 in cuts. This is IPR News.
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2: 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I'm Leila Fadel.
11: And I'm Steve Inskeep. 3 news outlets make their case in court today to get back access to the White House.
2: Lawyers for CNN, MS Now, and Politico will tell a judge President Trump is infringing on their constitutional rights, and they should be able to cover him whether he approves of their stories or not. 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
11: NPR's David Folkenflik is covering this story. He's on the line. David, good morning.
12: Good morning, Steve.
11: Okay, so the Department of Justice defending the president filed a response to this lawsuit last night. What is the defense for something that Trump doesn't deny he's doing?
12: Steve, I tell you, I could have told you before reading those filings, the administration would argue that it is a privilege, not a right, to be able to report from the White House, as the president has said publicly. And that certainly was there. But they also argued, relying on letters sent to the news outlets after their credentials were revoked, not before, that there were stories that jeopardized national security and spread falsehoods. They include coverage of the White House ballroom construction, the reports that ammunition had been severely depleted from the military during the war with Iran, and that the Republican midterm conventions were just a dud. Here's how Secretary of State Marco Rubio laid out the case to NBC.
13: The president feels very strongly that why should I have people working in my building and in my office that I believe are not honestly covering my administration? That's how he feels. We're not closing CNN. There aren't a bunch of police officers or soldiers kicking down the doors of MSNBC or MS Now, whatever it's called, and arresting people and unplugging it from the grid. They're just not allowed to work from the workspace at the White House.
12: So they're arguing that's grounds enough to be able to hold CNN, MS Now, and Politico's reporters away.
11: Very interesting that Rubio there does not say his own opinion. He says what the president feels. What argument will news organizations be making?
12: Well, so let's take it directly. The core of it is a First Amendment argument. They're saying the president is punishing these news organizations for their speech, which is to say their coverage. The president has made the point publicly that they don't have the right to report from the White House, and that is true, the privilege argument. But once granted, under case law that's held up for decades, there's this thing called viewpoint discrimination. The government cannot do retribution against news organizations for how they cover things. That's what they're arguing here. And also the question of due process. That's the Fifth Amendment. The question of, hey, we weren't given a chance to appeal. In these briefs that were filed last night, the administration is saying, look, it's going to be final if they don't rebut these arguments by this Friday. They're kind of presenting it after the fact as though this is a temporary step and that it's still part of the process, not that it's final.
11: Just to be clear, you're telling me like you could say the Oval Office is private and let no reporters in there. But once you start letting a bunch of reporters in there, kicking them out again afterward as in retribution, that would be the thing that would be illegal according to this argument, right?
12: That's right, under the arguments of case law and the First Amendment.
11: Okay, and what has the coverage been like of the president this week as he went to the UN General Assembly?
12: Well, look, people have withheld showing video clips and audio clips in kind of solidarity. At the same time, Trump insists upon being the dominant figure. The news, for example, musing whether he should annihilate Iran. Caitlin Collins of CNN was there asking questions. He said, you shouldn't be here. You don't have the right to do it. She pointed out she's credentialed by the UN to be there. It's a reminder to the president. He may think he may be able to intimidate or stop coverage. It's going to happen either way.
11: NPR's David Folkenflik, thanks.
12: You bet.
2: Let's turn to see Stephen Bladick now for some legal analysis of this lawsuit. He's an expert on the federal courts who teaches at Georgetown University Law Center. Stephen, good morning and welcome back to the program.
14: Good morning. Thanks for having me.
2: So we just heard Marco Rubio saying that this is about access to the White House, not press freedom more broadly. Legally, does he have a point?
14: No. And I think the problem here is that if the White House had never opened its doors to the media, and if the White House had said, you know, we're going to do all of our media operations offsite, that would be one thing. But, you know, for decades, the White House has chosen to create what the Supreme Court's case law calls a non-public forum. And one of the consequences of creating such a forum, whether it's in the Brady briefing room or whether it's Pebble Beach from where the reporters do their stand-ups, is that you can't engage in viewpoint discrimination once you open your doors to that kind of forum. That's the choice the White House has made, and now it has to live with it.
2: And where have courts come down on this issue before?
14: Yeah, I mean, we haven't really seen quite so brazen an example of an executive branch engaging in this kind of viewpoint discrimination. But, you know, courts have generally been very protective of the press in this space. You know, when Jim Acosta's press pass was revoked back in 2018, a federal judge, the same one who actually has been assigned the new lawsuit by CNN, MS Now and Politico, ordered the administration to return it. Even the fight over whether President Trump could exclude the Associated Press from Air Force One, the judges who said he could were very specific to distinguish Air Force One from other spaces in the White House, from other grounds that the government has opened up to the entire press. You know, I think this is really going to be an uphill battle for the administration to defend this policy.
2: Now, Trump originally said this ban was about stories he didn't like in CNN, Politico, MS Now, that there was no particular story that triggered this. But he's now also said this is about national security, something he's done before in court. In the DOJ's response, it cited specific articles about the Iran war and the bunker under the White House. The DOJ says this threatens national security. Is that a compelling argument here?
14: So I think it could be in the abstract, Layla, but the problem is that, you know, CNN and Politico and MS Now are hardly the only outlets that have reported on these subjects. They're hardly the only outlets that have reported information that could have been the result of unauthorized national security leaks. And so this really does have all the hallmarks of trying to, you know, come up with a post hoc rationalization for what really was, I think, you know, a lashing out by the president against media outlets whose reporting he doesn't like. You know, could the government ever have a national security justification for engaging in viewpoint discrimination or for, you know, excluding particular outlets? Maybe, but it's hard to understand why CNN, Politico, and MS Now would be unique here compared to the New York Times or other outlets that the administration has continued to allow access to.
2: Do you think then that CNN, Politico, MS Now, this is a much easier case for them to argue?
14: I do think it is. I mean, I think compared to the AP case, which was really about Air Force One and the East Room and other sort of more private spaces in the White House, at least under the existing law, Layla, I think this is a very, very strong and almost easy case for CNN, for MS Now, for Politico. The tricky part is, and this is within the government's filing late last night, one possibility is that the government's going to try to use this case to overrule those precedents. But it's hard to imagine there will be much of an appetite, whether in the lower courts or the Supreme Court, for what really looks like pretty blatant viewpoint discrimination by a president who's just unhappy with the coverage he's receiving.
2: Stephen Bladick is a professor at Georgetown University Law Center. Thank you for your time.
14: Thank you.

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1: And this is IPR News. Hey, good morning. I'm Megan McKinney. Whether a business is considered small and the government size is pretty important, it determines whether it's eligible for any federal aid money and federal contracts. Now, the Small Business Administration is proposing some changes to how it defines small businesses. We're going to hear about them on today's Marketplace Morning Report. That's in 10 minutes.
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1: Fall is here. So is the rain. Not today, though. Today, it looks like a day where we do not have rain in the forecast. We'll have sunshine today. Highs in the mid to upper 60s. Great day to go outside. Enjoy it while you can. We do have a chance of showers tomorrow as well as through the weekend. For the rest of the week, though, temperature-wise, looks like it's going to stay in the mid to upper 60s. We could see it warm up this weekend to the low 70s, but nice and cool fall temperatures. I know I'm excited. Right now, it's 5:45 here in Des Moines this morning. It's 53 degrees. Fort Dodge, it's 54. Waterloo, 47. And in Iowa City, it is 52.
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1: It's Morning Edition from IPR News. I'm Megan McKinney. Good morning. Flock safety cameras have become one of the most discussed and controversial technologies over the past few months. As St. Louis Public Radio's Chad Davis reports for the Midwest Newsroom, the automatic license plate readers have sparked a bipartisan uproar across the Midwest.
5: As 32-year-old Al Shad takes a drive through University City, they point out several Flock safety cameras at Shelley Welsh Park.
6: You look up here behind these trees, there's one of the Flock cameras. You can see like the solar panel and stuff. And then there's one.
5: They're a University City resident, and Shad says earlier this year they became increasingly concerned about how much personal data is online. That's also when they started noticing these cameras around their city.
7: And was like, wow, I don't like that, and I want to do something about it.
5: Over the past year, automatic license plate readers have garnered widespread attention and controversy. Flock, the industry leader, says it scans more than 20 billion plates a month in the U.S. Thousands of cameras have been spotted throughout the Midwest in areas like St. Louis, the Kansas City metro area, Des Moines, Iowa, and Omaha, Nebraska. The widespread use of the cameras, as well as who has access to the data, worries Shad.
7: The key flaw with Flock is that it just generates an ungodly amount of data. And once that data exists, it's inherently vulnerable.
5: Civil liberties groups say these cameras present enormous privacy concerns. Becca Eastwood is deputy policy director at the ACLU of Iowa. She says the system working as it's supposed to is scary.
8: Simply by going about your business in public now means that you are entered into a government database and your movements can be searched.
5: Then there's the system abuse. There have been at least 9 documented cases of misuse across Iowa, Kansas, Missouri, and Nebraska. The St. Charles County, Missouri Police Department banned Flock cameras in August after it says a former city employee misused system data. Kurt Fritz is St. Charles County Police Chief. He says while Flock cameras have sparked concerns, license plate readers have been useful.
0: We make 30 to 50 felony arrests a year on average through the license plate reader. We've caught people wanted for homicide running around our county, and within 24 hours got them in custody because of a license plate reader.
5: And Midwest lawmakers have tried to regulate the cameras before.
9: I believe, though, this will be one of those topics that you'll end up seeing dozens of bills filed on.
5: That's Missouri State Representative Jeff Vernetti. He introduced a bill in 2025 to ban automatic license plate readers. While his bill didn't go anywhere, he thinks that will change next session. Automatic license plate reader safeguards are starting to take shape in Missouri, Kansas, and Iowa. Chris Van Pelt is based in Iowa and founded the site Have I Been Flocked, which publishes logs of flock searches. He worries that regulations are the wrong approach because he says it legitimizes the system.
10: Flock is pushing really hard to get things regulated, to get misuse of the system criminalized, and to put, you know, flock in charge of basically deciding who misuses and who correctly uses the system.
5: Pelt's website says highway patrols in the Midwest have conducted immigration-related searches with Flock. Flock says it doesn't have an agreement with ICE, but local agencies do and can share their data. Back in U-City, residents spoke out at a March council meeting.
11: While University City does not have a 287G agreement with ICE, we are surrounded by more and more communities who have signed such agreements, and these include Hillsdale.
5: The council pulled a bill that would have extended the city's Flock contract this spring. However, the city still has its cameras, and advocates are still fighting to remove them. From the Midwest Newsroom, I'm Chad Davis.
1: This story was reported with the Midwest Newsroom. Luke Nozika, the Midwest Newsroom is a grant-supported collaboration including NPR, IPR, and member stations in Kansas, Missouri, and Nebraska. Good morning, and I'm Megan McKetty. It's Morning Edition on IPR. Great reporting. Glad to share it with you today. We couldn't bring you stories like this with our collaborators without sustaining members like Glenn in West Des Moines, Kathleen in Polk City, and Mason Ancolo, who says, "I love the work you do. Please keep it up." Well, we're able to because of our sustaining members. Thank you for listening. Thank you for supporting IPR News. Beautiful fall day in store for us. Once that sun is up and shining, we'll keep seeing sunshine with highs in the 60s. It's 5:50 right now. It's IPR.
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17: From Marketplace in Washington, I'm Kimberly Adams. Whether a business is considered small in the government's eyes is pretty important. It determines whether that business is eligible for federal aid money and certain federal contracts. Now, the Small Business Administration is proposing some changes to how it defines small business. Marketplace's Justin Ho has more.
19: The government sets aside about a quarter of federal contracts for small businesses, including manufacturing jobs, service sector work, and construction. Richard Prisanzano with Yale University says those contracts can be a big deal for a small business.
20: There's a lot of money, and the government is a very good payer.
19: But unless a business meets the government's definition of a small business, determined by revenue or headcount, it might miss out on those lucrative contracts. As a result, some small businesses might not want to grow.
20: Maybe they want to hire, you know, three extra employees, but that would put them out of this. I could see them not hiring because they don't want to go over the employee count.
19: The SBA is proposing to more than double the size limit in several industries. In some, including architectural services and custom computer programming services, it'll increase more than tenfold. The SBA says the new size standards will better reflect the nature of the markets in which small businesses compete. But Tom Skryer with Cornell's Management School says that could also make it harder for the smallest companies.
21: If I'm imagining my current student who's setting up a new business, just him and his partner competing against a consulting firm with 1,000 people, perhaps, it's hard to see how that playing field would be level.
19: Skryer says supporting the smallest firms can have an outsized impact on employment and the broader economy. I'm Justin Ho for Marketplace.
17: The public comment period for this proposed rule change was supposed to close on Monday, but the Small Business Administration announced this week it would extend the comment period another 60 days, now closing on November 20th. Let's do the numbers. The FTSE in London is up less than 0.1%. Dow, S&P, and NASDAQ futures are mixed but pretty flat in the 0 to 0.1% range, with the Dow future up just 4 points. The 10-year Treasury yield is down at 4.96%. Brent crude oil is trading down 0.3% at $99 a barrel.
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17: President Trump is set to welcome Chinese President Xi Jinping when he arrives in the United States later today, with formal meetings coming tomorrow. The last time the two met face-to-face was back in May during a state visit to Beijing. This time, the two are meeting in Washington, D.C., where they're likely to discuss some hot-button issues like trade and AI guardrails. For more, we're joined by Scott Kennedy at the Center for Strategic and International Studies. Scott, good morning.
22: Good morning.
23: So what are some of the big economic issues on the table for this summit?
22: The biggest economic issue for the summit is whether or not the economic truce that the two sides agreed to in October 2025 in Busan, South Korea, is going to be extended. That would mean capping American tariffs and not re-raising them. It also mean China continuing to ship rare earths and also, both sides agreeing not to impose any additional major export controls on the other.
17: The last summit back in May produced a new U.S.-China Board of Trade and Board of Investment. Where do those stand right now?
22: The Board of Trade is a little bit more fulsome now. They, over the weekend, agreed that they would operationalize it, which means that they would just start working on trade issues, identifying $30 billion of goods on both sides in which they could bring down to either standard normal tariff levels or potentially zero tariffs. They could also, if they choose to do so, use the Board of Trade to be a platform to discuss ongoing disagreements. For example, you know, China's domestic economy is deeply unbalanced. And that's translating into global imbalances because of the size of the Chinese economy. And so it's possible that the Board of Trade might be able to tackle those kinds of larger issues, which are important not only for the United States, but for the rest of the world.
17: Last weekend, U.S. and Chinese officials met in New York to discuss AI and the potential dangers of the technology. What did the outcome of those meetings mean for the Trump-Xi summit?
22: Over the weekend, they did finally agree that they would start talking about AI and potentially reach an agreement to notify each other of when serious incidents occur. This is obviously referring to when AI potentially breaks out of its sandbox and starts doing things on the internet that it wasn't meant to do. That's a nice first step. It gets the ball rolling, but there's so much more that needs to be done We need a lot more communication between Chinese AI companies and experts and those in the United States if we're really going to build guardrails that protect us all.
23: How are the two leaders actually thinking about AI guardrails, given that this is an area of pretty stiff competition between the U.S. and China?
22: Both Xi Jinping and Donald Trump see AI as a race for dominance. They don't want guardrails on their own efforts. They would like to constrain the other side. That said, a lot of the risks that we face from AI are not produced by the two governments per se, but by the technology itself and by potential terrorists and other actors who could do harm. And so both sides have a self-interest in trying to make an agreement about third parties, other kinds of risks. And I think both sides understand or should understand that they can walk and chew gum at the same time, that you can have significant regulation of AI, management of its downsides, and still move incredibly fast.
23: Scott Kennedy is at the Center for Strategic and International Studies. Thank you, Scott.
22: Good chatting with you.
23: In Washington, I'm Kimberly Adams with the Marketplace Morning Report. 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
4: Good morning. President Trump talked about annihilating Iran. Then U.S. officials met with Iranians. We ask U.S. Ambassador to the United Nations Mike Waltz about the administration's position in this hour of Morning Edition from NPR News. Ukraine's president wants an energy truce with Russia. Ukraine would stop hitting refineries if Russia stops going after the electric grid. I'm Steve Inskeep.
6: And I'm Leila Fadel. Ahead of winter, Ukraine is vulnerable without defensive missiles. Also, how does China deal with the U.S. blockade of the Strait of Hormuz? And a new podcast about former Speaker Nancy Pelosi, including an early campaign where she struggled to be heard. It's Wednesday, September 23rd. On this day in 2002, California became the first state to guarantee paid family leave for most workers. The news is next.
24: Live from NPR News in Washington, I'm Korva Coleman. The latest poll out from NPR, PBS News Marist, finds that many American voters are taking President Trump's work into consideration as they think about whom to vote for. NPR Stephen Fowler has more.
25: Overall, 45% of voters say their choice is against Trump. That's most Democrats and just over half of independents. But you've got a large number of Republicans, including 2 in 5 who voted for him in 2024, who say that Trump is not much of a factor in their vote. I mean, you can read that two ways. One, more people are supporting Democrats, including some people that voted for Trump before. And two, there's a potential for Trump's base to stay home this year and or Republicans to break from Trump and back a Democrat in some of these key races.
24: NPR Stephen Fowler reporting. Ukrainian President Volodymyr Zelensky will address the United Nations General Assembly later today. He is expected to focus on Russia's full-scale invasion of his country. And Pierre's Michelle Kellerman reports Zelensky has already held talks with President Trump at the UN hoping to find ways to end the war.
17: Ukrainian President Volodymyr Zelensky says President Trump wants to end the war and has questioned Ukraine's strikes on Russian energy facilities. Zelensky says he told Trump that Ukraine would stop such attacks when Russia ends its bombardment of civilian infrastructure in Ukraine.
0: We are ready for energy ceasefire. It doesn't matter if they will not, if they don't want us to attack their diesel and refineries and etc. So we are ready if they will not attack our energy system, our electricity heating system.
17: But he's preparing for another tough winter. Zelensky is asking Trump to raise this with Chinese leader Xi Jinping later this week, since China has influence with Russia. Michelle Kellerman, NPR News, the United Nations.
24: OpenAI is calling for the U.S. to lead in setting global AI safety standards. NPR's John Ruich reports several AI industry leaders will brief the UN Security Council today.
7: OpenAI is releasing its proposal at a time of intense debate about how to regulate artificial intelligence after a string of incidents that have raised concern about the technology. It says international safety and security standards are key to answering the question, what does good look like in the mitigation of catastrophic AI risk? AI companies and labs have to take accountability for developing AI safely, it says, but standards will help more stakeholders have a say in how AI evolves. OpenAI says the United States should lead an effort with other countries to develop technical standards for the most cutting-edge artificial intelligence, including for recursive self-improvement, or AI building AI, which many believe could lead to the technology spiraling out of human control. John Ruich, NPR News.
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8: 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Other contributors include Sony Pictures Classics with Hachan Shake Your Booty. Rinko Kikuchi stars as a woman returning to Tokyo's ballroom dance scene after tragedy, where an infatuation with her instructor offers a chance for rediscovery. In theaters Friday.
1: It's 6:04. I'm Megan McKinney with IPR News. 11 out-of-state members have resigned from the Advisory Council for the Center for Intellectual Freedom at the University of Iowa. The move comes after the Board of Regents approved an organizational plan for the center at the and a timeline for selecting its director. The Regents mentioned they received pushback from some committee members. In a statement to IPR News, University of Texas professor and advisory member Richard Lowry says disagreements around the approved items were the final straw for him. He says his concerns also stem from attempts by certain regents to micromanage the center. In a statement, Regent Christine Hensley, who chairs the advisory council, says the board looks forward to working with the remaining 15 members. A new recovery center is being built in Des Moines with part of the funding coming from Polk County's opioid settlement money. Here's more from IPR's Mara Curran.
9: The Grays Woods Recovery Center in Polk County will be a residential campus that offers treatment for substance use, recovery services, and mental health services. The $18.5 million project is being led by the nonprofit Community and Family Resources with a $1 million grant from Polk County's opioid settlement funds. The nonprofit's director, Michelle Della Riva, says services normally offered by different facilities will be in one place for patients.
10: That gap where someone would go home from a detox center and then come back for residential is where we lose people. And sometimes we lose them forever.
9: Della Riva says this center will give patients access to residential and outpatient treatment, as well as detox treatments. The center is set to open to the public in July of 2027. I'm Mara Curran, IPR News.
1: The country's largest honey cooperative is breaking ground on a $130 million expansion in northwest Iowa. Sioux Honey Association, the maker of Sioux Bee Honey, says it has outgrown its current facilities. The new complex near Sioux City's airport will include more warehouse space and a processing plant. The co-op plans to move its California operations here to Iowa. More than 200 families belong to the cooperative, which has been around for more than 100 years. The three-phase expansion is expected to create about 40 jobs, bringing the number of employees to 126. In weather today, we'll see those highs reach the mid to upper 60s. Sunshine looks like dry conditions today and overnight lows tonight in the 50s. It's 6:07. I'm Megan McKinney, and you're listening to IPR News.
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4: 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I'm Steve Inskeep.
12: And I'm Leila Faldin. Good morning. Iran's president takes the podium at the United Nations today, a day after President Trump spoke of annihilating Iran.
4: Trump spoke of options ranging from total destruction to a peace deal after the U.S. election. He also appealed for international cooperation as he wrapped up his speech before the United Nations General Assembly in New York. In a moment, we will discuss that speech and more with Trump's ambassador to the United Nations, Mike Waltz. We begin with the news.
12: NPR White House correspondent Deepa Shivaram joins us to discuss. Hi, Deepa.
14: Hey, good morning.
12: Good morning. So first, just catch us up on what Trump said in his speech in New York.
14: Yeah, I will say it was a pretty brief speech overall as far as Trump's speeches go. He talked about U.S. actions in Venezuela and Iran and essentially used both as examples of America's military might. At one point, he mused on whether he should annihilate Iran, as you all mentioned. And keep in mind, there were leaders from Iran in the audience. And he talked about how the U.S. has benefited from access to Venezuela's oil supply after a military intervention there that led to the capture of the country's leader, Nicolas Maduro. He even used the phrase, quote, to the victor belong the spoils, referring to U.S. control of Venezuela's oil, though that goes pretty directly against U.S. foreign policy tradition to not explicitly connect military intervention with the acquisition of resources. Overall, it was a speech that highlighted how Trump sees his own role as a world leader. He described himself as someone who takes action when other countries don't, and someone who isn't afraid to use force to protect America's interests. In the past, Trump has been really critical of the United Nations as a body and hasn't shied away from criticizing it, but this year he mostly stuck to his remarks, though he did accuse the UN of, quote, imposing the far left agenda of globalist bureaucrats who nobody ever elected. And he was also critical of the ICC, the International Criminal Court.
12: Now, he also had back-to-back meetings with world leaders. How did those interactions play out?
14: Yeah, it was a packed day yesterday. Trump met with leaders from Britain, Japan, Venezuela, and the Gulf nations. He signed a deal with Greenland and Denmark to put more U.S. bases in Greenland. And that was a win for Trump, who's been calling for the U.S. to, quote, take Greenland since he returned to the White House last year. This deal doesn't give the U.S. any ownership of the island, of course, but it does expand U.S. presence, which Trump wanted. He also met with Ukraine's Volodymyr Zelensky to speak about trying to end the war between Ukraine and Russia. But I will say the biggest news out of that meeting actually had to do with Iran. While taking questions, Trump revealed that a U.S. delegation had been meeting with Iranians for 3 hours yesterday. It's not clear how much progress was made during those talks, but it does mark a significant shift back to diplomacy after talks with Iran broke down over the summer over the Strait of Hormuz. Trump, of course, has been under enormous pressure to find a way to end this conflict with Iran. He says the election is not on his mind as he weighs what to do about this war that he and Israel started, but voters at home are increasingly unhappy.
12: Yeah, I mean, the meetings yesterday are coming as Trump is facing a lot of uphill battles on domestic issues, poor approval ratings, legal battles, a fight with the press corps.
14: Right, and not to mention a major summit with Chinese leader Xi Jinping, who's arriving in Washington tonight. But yeah, on the domestic front, I mean, polling shows that Trump is doing even worse than before. A new poll from Reuters Ipsos shows that Trump's approval rating sits at 32%. Other polling shows that Americans are souring on Trump's stance on foreign policy. And of course, there are the other battles. Trump this week banned three news outlets from covering the White House, and now the administration is facing a legal action, and a judge is expected to weigh in on that lawsuit today.
12: That's NPR's Deepa Shivaram. Thank you, Deepa.
14: Thank you.
4: President Trump's ambassador to the United Nations has been listening with us, and he's on the line. Ambassador Mike Waltz, welcome.
15: Hey, good to be with you, Steve.
4: Thanks for
15: joining. Hope you can hear me okay.
4: Yeah, I can hear you okay. There may be a little bit of a delay on the line, but we'll work our way through that. Now, as we just heard from Deepa, the president described 3 hours of talks, which we believe are between his envoy, Steve Witkoff, and Iran's foreign minister. What are the elements of that discussion? What's on the table?
15: Well, always on the table, Steve, and the president has been quite clear about this in terms of our strategic objectives, is Iran can never have a nuclear weapon. And I just want to remind everyone, as the UN ambassador, that's not just President Trump's position. That has been multiple president's position for decades now. And in fact, it's been the entire world's position. There have been UN resolutions after UN resolution for the better part of 20 years, sure, with the entire world joining us, that Iran just cannot have a nuke. God help us if this genocidal regime that just machine gunned, literally, Steve, 40,000 of its own people in the course of a few days, gets its hands on weapons of mass destruction.
13: Understood. But let's talk about the more limited discussions that we think are underway. According to news reporting, the Iranians have perhaps talked of a trade. They would reopen the Strait of Hormuz to free oil traffic in exchange for the easing of some of the economic pressure the U.S. has put on them. Is that how this discussion seems likely to be shaped?
15: Well, what's interesting is when the Iranians come to the table, they're not necessarily as concerned about military action as they want access to cash. Mm-hmm. And remember, the IRGC controls about 40 to 50% of the Iranian economy. So that's there's frozen assets, there's sanctions relief that they want, but they cannot use the world's economy. They cannot use it. It's in contravention of international law to choke off a waterway. Imagine if Spain or Morocco choked off the Straits of Gibraltar because of a dispute with another country, right? So we will not allow that to happen, and we certainly won't allow the Iranians to expand what they're trying to do here in terms of leverage. They're now trying to expand it into Lebanon, into other areas where their terrorist proxy forces have terrorized the region for years.
13: Can you just
15: so we'll see what comes
13: of
15: it, but yeah. It is significant, Steve. It is significant that this was the first direct contact since the ceasefire broke down some time ago.
13: Is the deal that I described, though, is that what's on the table? And are you telling me that wouldn't be acceptable to the United States? The U.S. isn't going to trade anything to open the strait.
15: I don't want to get ahead of internal discussions that we're having. But again, it was significant that there was direct contact. The president has made it clear that they have to come to the table in good faith, in line with UN resolutions, to back away from this obsession with a nuclear weapon.
13: Did they agree to further meetings?
15: We'll see. We'll see. We're literally internalizing what they brought to the table.
13: Oh, interesting. So they brought a proposal and the United States is considering it. Is that the way we should think about this?
15: We will always consider any type of negotiation and diplomacy to bring this to a responsible resolution.
13: Okay. The president also yesterday spoke of the oil agreement with Venezuela. And we'll just remind people, after replacing Venezuela's president, the U.S. Worked with the new rulers, if you will, the same regime, new people, to get oil out of Venezuela. And he said, quote, "To the victor belong the spoils." I found that a very interesting phrase because it's a different U.S. approach. In World War II, for example, as I'm sure you know very well, you study history, the U.S. emphasized we're not in it for the money. We're defeating Germany and Japan, but not for the money. Can you lay out the principle here? When should the U.S. be using war to take other countries' resources?
15: Well, Steve, I would actually just push back on the premise of your question.
13: Okay.
15: In that regard. But look, the United States has had sanctions on the Maduro regime. Again, this is a regime that has so abused its own people over time. You had more Venezuelan refugees, over 8 million, than you did out of the conflicts like Syria. So it's been quite devastating. The United States and our allies have borne a number of those costs over the years. And obviously, we had an incredibly successful military operation to capture. He's actually in jail just down the street and enter into the U.S. court system, a mm-hmm. wanted charged narco-terrorist in Nicolas Maduro. Look, we've entered in now to a number of, call them joint ventures, equity agreements with the Venezuelan oil industry. The president feels that the United States should pull some of those costs back. And that the American people should benefit from those successful activities. So that's essentially the underpinning of what we're trying to do. And look, I can tell you, we've met with the Venezuelan officials that normally we could not engage with at all.
16: Sure.
15: And they are moving towards a brighter and better future for that critical, critical country. And Steve, just more broadly, what's happening in the Western Hemisphere?
16: Mm-hmm.
15: Seven elections have gone America's way in terms of governments now that want to embrace the relationship with the United States just in the last 18 months. I'll tell you, if the Abraham Accords was the story of the first Trump administration, what's happening in the Western Hemisphere, from the Arctic to securing our southern border to the Panama Canal and now in South America, is transformative and will be the story of the second Trump administration.
16: You put a lot on the table, and I want to ask you about some of that. In fact, I'm hoping that you can stay with us after a brief break. But in the few seconds before that break, what did the president mean by "to the victor belong the spoils"?
15: Well, I just laid that out for you. We're entering in to a number of joint agreements with this new Venezuelan government. We're taking, you know, we have our eyes wide open, but we are moving towards, as Secretary Rubio has laid out, an economic recovery phase, a stability phase, and at the appropriate point towards elections. And so as we enter into a series of agreements with them, you know, that's how we're going to move forward in this relationship.
16: Let me stop you for the moment. Ambassador Waltz, I hope you can stay with us for a couple of more minutes. We're going to take a brief break and then come right back. And we've got a few more questions for you. This is a great start. Really appreciate it. 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
1: And this is IPR News. It's a Wednesday morning. Good morning. I'm Megan McKinney. Thanks for joining me today. Representative Nancy Pelosi will retire following the 2026 midterm elections, ending her almost 40-year career in Congress. She'll also leave a lasting influence on U.S. politics. More about the potential legacy she could leave behind. That's coming up here in 15. Stay tuned.
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1: Look at that. Nice, cool temperatures outside. Found all my hoodies. I'm so excited for hoodie season. Today's highs, mid to upper 60s. Sunshine, looks like no rain in the forecast either. Definitely go out inside if you can and enjoy it, because it's probably going to rain for the rest of the week after that. It's 621. It's IPR.
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0: It's Morning Edition from NPR News. I'm Steve Inskeep with Leila Fadel, and President Trump's ambassador to the United Nations, Mike Waltz, is still on the line. Ambassador, thanks for sticking with us. I want to ask about Ukraine, because we heard an idea floated by Volodymyr Zelensky, the president of Ukraine. He talked about an energy truce. And the idea is Ukraine doesn't hit Russian diesel facilities or gas refineries, oil refineries, and in exchange, Russia would keep away from Ukraine's power grid, which they really need in the winter. Does the United States support that idea?
8: Yeah, Steve, we actually, if you roll back the clock to last year, and I co-facilitated or supported Secretary Rubio as we engaged the Russians and Ukrainians a year ago. We entered into a moratorium on striking each other. We facilitated a moratorium on both sides. We would certainly welcome that again. And there's some discussion of the

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1: And this is IPR News. Good morning. I'm Megan McKinney. Thanks for joining me. Coral reefs are under threat right now due to abnormally warm ocean temperatures. Scientists are studying some of the most pristine reefs in the world in search of ways to help all reefs recover. We're going to hear more about how they're looking at ways to help. That's in 10 minutes. Stay tuned. And in just a moment, we'll look at today and this week's forecast.
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4: 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I'm Ben Kiefer. 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
1: Look at that beautiful sunrise. It's going to be a nice day, a really nice fall day. Highs today, mid to upper 60s, sunshine, no rain in the forecast. You owe it to yourself, if you can, to go enjoy the weather today because it's been rainy, it's been cloudy, and it's probably going to rain tomorrow and for the rest of the week. Definitely a great day to get outside. Overnight lows tonight, the 50s. Temperature-wise this week, we'll see them stay in the 60s. Saturday, Sunday, though, to warm up to the low 70s. And like I said, lots of rain in the forecast this week other than today. Right now, it's 6:45 in Burlington this morning. It's 53 degrees in Cedar Rapids. It's 50. Fort Dodge, it's 51. Here in Des Moines, it's 52. And in Council Bluffs, it's 59.
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0: It's Morning Edition from NPR News. I'm Steve Inskeep.
6: And I'm Leila Fadel. People with disabilities are hitting the trail like never before. That's because adaptive mountain bikes are getting a lot better. And because trail builders are recognizing they can make trails a lot more inclusive with just a little tweaking. KUER's Macy Lipkin reports from Utah.
7: Christy Prawl is, in a lot of ways, your typical Utah resident. She's always loved being outside, camping, hiking, teaching kids about nature. After she got a spinal cord injury while rock climbing, she wanted to get back on the trails.
8: We found like some outdoor, like more rugged wheelchairs, and we thought, okay, maybe that's what we're going to have to do.
7: But a wheelchair wasn't enough to scratch the itch. Then she found out about adaptive mountain bikes from the National Ability Center in Park City.
8: I got to try out a few of their bikes, and then I realized, like, okay, this is the piece of equipment that I want to get.
7: These bikes can cost upwards of $15,000. Prawl got a partial grant and bought her own.
8: My bike gives me the freedom to go to those wild places, to do all of those things I used to do and all of those things that I love.
7: Adaptive bikes are technically not bicycles. They have three or four wheels. Most are hand cycles. They're often recumbent with an electric motor to help. Prawl relishes a challenge, but she needs to know how rideable a trail is before she goes alone.
8: I can't just like get up and walk over an obstacle or over a tree or something like that or turn around.
7: Prawl says she's noticed a growing number of trails she can ride in recent years, like this one at Snow Basin that opened last fall.
9: We're going to be hitting Canyon Rim Trail. Trailhead's over there.
7: Three local adaptive sports organizations brought bikes for people to borrow.
9: Yahoo!
7: Adaptive mountain biking is growing in Utah. A new network designed for hand cycles opened in Moab last year. The Northern Utah Trail Fest recently added an adaptive race and fun ride to the event. The state is helping, too. It gave the nonprofit Mountain Trails Foundation a grant to figure out what different trails need to become adaptive-friendly. Marshall Evans is working on that. He was a plumber before he was paralyzed in a side-by-side rollover.
10: Technology has absolutely equalized the disability, as far as in my life, for biking.
7: Adaptive bikes have gotten narrower, and Evans says the electric motors help people ride longer and keep up with friends. He says it's not hard to build trails he can ride.
10: For a little bit of effort, I can go ride the trail at speed, at the pace with all my buddies, rather than slamming on my brakes and causing a traffic jam.
7: Trails have to be wide enough, they can't tilt sideways too much, and obstacles and jumps have to fit two wheels. But he doesn't want them to be boring. At a nearby park, the group that made this route at Snow Basin is working on another. The late morning sun is strong, and it smells like dirt and freshly cut trees. Eden Valley Trails considers how different bikes will handle the routes they build. Justin Lindeen says everyone can enjoy the same paths.
11: Whether it's a flowy trail or a technical trail, it doesn't super matter as long as you have your mind on both goals.
7: Wider trails also make it easier for search and rescue crews to get somebody out. Cyclists have space to pass each other, and Lindeen says they hold up better over time.
11: It gives you the room to allow drainage properly and also to have machinery come in, whether it's weed eaters or a brush hog or something, and maintain the trail in the future.
7: He says trails that work for more people are better for everyone. For NPR News, I'm Macy Lipkin in Weber County, Utah.

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1: And this is IPR News. It's a beautiful Wednesday morning. I'm Megan McKinney. Thanks for tuning in with me to learn about what's going on in the world. I'm going to appear in 20 minutes what's going on with America's youth. The CDC's latest youth risk behavior survey highlights students' diets, sleep, and nutrition, which are priorities for Health Secretary Robert F. Kennedy Jr. More on the results of the survey in 20.
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1: Look at that. Nice fall temperatures. Beautiful sunshine. It's a great Wednesday morning. We're going to see those highs today, mid to upper 60s. Looks like no rain in the forecast. Overnight lows tonight in the 50s. Welcome to fall. Bust out those hoodies. Temperatures are going to stay in the 60s. 7:21. It's IPR.
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7: And I'm Leila Fadel. Former Vice President Kamala Harris is returning to the campaign trail. Harris narrowly lost in Michigan to President Trump 2 years ago. She went back to join Democratic Senate candidate Abdul El-Sayed at an event in Detroit. Michigan Public Radio's Russ McNamara reports.
8: The fracture within the Democratic Party over Israel's military action in Gaza was felt acutely in the swing state of Michigan in 2024, a state with a high percentage of Arab and Muslim voters. At the time, El-Sayed criticized both the Biden administration and then-Vice President Harris for continuing to supply weapons to Israel. On Tuesday, the pair appeared to have smoothed over any rift in Detroit during a roundtable on black maternal mortality.
9: So I think we're at the point of our new relationship, where I'm going to now call you Abdul.
10: Perfect.
8: The endorsement by Harris attempts to solve a problem facing El-Sayed. Black voters in Detroit largely voted for his Democratic opponent, Congresswoman Haley Stevens, in the primary election. In turn, El-Sayed could help draw Arab and Muslim voters back to Harris if she decides to run for president again in 2028. At a news conference earlier in the day, El-Sayed, who ultimately endorsed Harris for president in 2024, says he's heard from other voters about regretting their choice to either sit out or vote for President Trump 2 years ago.
11: I think if a lot of us could have had that back, had 2024 back, we would have thought about things in different ways. And I hope that moving forward, we don't reinforce the mistakes of the past that break us apart.
8: Speaking to a room full of healthcare professionals, former VP Harris is now backing him up.

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1: And this is IPR News. Good morning. I'm Megan McKinney. Thanks for joining me. What makes something a small business? Well, in the government size, it's a pretty important distinction. It determines whether it's eligible for federal aid money and federal contracts. The Small Business Administration is proposing some changes to how it defines small businesses. We're going to hear about those proposals in 10 minutes on today's Marketplace Morning Report.
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1: Nice Wednesday morning. It feels like fall. Highs are going to reach the mid to upper 60s today. We'll continue to see sunshine. Looks like no rain in the forecast, so you definitely owe it to yourself to go outside if you have the time today, because it's going to be pretty rainy for the rest of the week. Temperatures, though, for the rest of the week are going to stay in the 60s, though this weekend might warm up to the low 70s. Chance of showers starting tomorrow and through the weekend. Summer is over. That means it's fall, which is nice, but that also means winter's probably just around the corner. But we have a few months. Right now it's 7:45. At Council Bluffs, 59. Here in Des Moines, it's 52. And in Cedar Rapids, it's 49.
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1: It's Morning Edition from IPR News. I'm Megan McKinney. Good morning. Flock safety cameras have become one of the most discussed and controversial technologies over the past few months. As St. Louis Public Radio's Chad Davis reports for the Midwest Newsroom, the automatic license plate readers have sparked a bipartisan pushback across the Midwest.
6: As 32-year-old Al Shad takes a drive through University City, they point out several Flock safety cameras at Shelley Welsh Park.
7: You look up here behind these trees, there's one of the flat cameras. You can see like the solar panel and stuff. And then there's one.
6: They're a University City resident, and Shad says earlier this year they became increasingly concerned about how much personal data is online. That's also when they started noticing these cameras around their city.
8: And was like, wow, I don't like that, and I want to do something about it.
6: Over the past year, automatic license plate readers have garnered widespread attention and controversy. Flock, the industry leader, says it scans more than 20 billion plates a month in the U.S. Thousands of cameras have been spotted throughout the Midwest in areas like St. Louis, the Kansas City metro area, Des Moines, Iowa, and Omaha, Nebraska. The widespread use of the cameras, as well as who has access to the data, worries Shad.
8: The key flaw with Flock is that it just generates an ungodly amount of data. And once that data exists, it's inherently vulnerable.
6: Civil liberties groups say these cameras present enormous privacy concerns. Becca Eastwood is deputy policy director at the ACLU of Iowa. She says the system working as it's supposed to is scary.
9: Simply by going about your business in public now means that you are entered into a government database and your movements can be searched.
6: Then there's the system abuse. There have been at least 9 documented cases of misuse across Iowa, Kansas, Missouri, and Nebraska. The St. Charles County, Missouri Police Department banned Flock cameras in August after it says a former city employee misused system data. Kurt Fritz is St. Charles County Police Chief. He says while Flock cameras have sparked concerns, license plate readers have been useful.
10: We make 30 to 50 felony arrests a year on average through the license plate reader. We've caught people wanted for homicide running around our county, and within 24 hours got them in custody because of a license plate reader.
6: And Midwest lawmakers have tried to regulate the cameras before.
11: I believe, though, this will be one of those topics that you'll end up seeing dozens of bills filed on.
6: That's Missouri State Representative Jeff Vernetti. He introduced a bill in 2025 to ban automatic license plate readers. While his bill didn't go anywhere, he thinks that will change next session. Automatic license plate reader safeguards are starting to take shape in Missouri, Kansas, and Iowa. Chris Van Pelt is based in Iowa and founded the site Have I Been Flocked, which publishes logs of flock searches. He worries that regulations are the wrong approach because he says it legitimizes the system.
12: Flock is pushing really hard to get things regulated, to get misuse of the system criminalized, and put, you know, Flock in charge of basically deciding who misuses and who correctly uses the system.
6: Pelt's website says highway patrols in the Midwest have conducted immigration-related searches with Flock. Flock says it doesn't have an agreement with ICE, but local agencies do and can share their data. Back in U City, residents spoke out at a March council meeting.
13: While University City does not have a 287G agreement with ICE, we are surrounded by more and more communities who have signed such agreements, and these include Hillsdale.
6: The council pulled a bill that would have extended the city's Flock contract this spring. However, the city still has its cameras, and advocates are still fighting to remove them. From the Midwest Newsroom, I'm Chad Davis.
1: The story was reported with the Midwest Newsroom's Luke Nozika. 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I'm Megan McKinney. Thanks for joining me for Morning Edition. Glad to share that great reporting with you today. We couldn't do our collaborations without sustaining members' support, like Jose in Waterloo, Mary in Iowa City, and Corey in Dyersville, who says, "The only radio I have ever listened to is public radio. I trust the accurate reporting." Thanks, Corey. And thank you to all of our sustaining members for making what we do possible. Right now it's 7:50. It's a beautiful fall Wednesday morning. Highs today in the mid to upper 60s and plenty of sunshine. Thanks for tuning in.
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0: From Marketplace in Washington, I'm Kimberly Adams. Whether a business is considered small in the government's eyes is pretty important. It determines whether that business is eligible for some federal aid money and certain federal contracts. Now, the Small Business Administration is proposing some changes to how it defines small businesses. Marketplace's Justin Ho has more.
18: The government sets aside about a quarter of federal contracts for small businesses, including manufacturing jobs, service sector work, and construction. Richard Prisanzano with Yale University says those contracts can be a big deal for a small business.
19: There's a lot of money, and the government is a very good payer.
18: But unless a business meets the government's definition of a small business, determined by revenue or headcount, it might miss out on those lucrative contracts. As a result, some small businesses might not want to grow.
19: Maybe they want to hire, you know, three extra employees, but that would put them out of this. I could see them not hiring because they don't want to go over the employee count.
18: The SBA is proposing to more than double the size limit in several industries. In some, including architectural services and custom computer programming services, it'll increase more than tenfold. The SBA says the new size standards will better reflect the nature of the markets in which small businesses compete. But Tom Skryer with Cornell's Management School says that could also make it harder for the smallest companies.
20: If I'm imagining my current student who's setting up a new business, just him and his partner competing against a consulting firm with 1,000 people, perhaps, it's hard to see how that playing field would be level.
18: Skryer says supporting the smallest firms can have an outsized impact on employment and the broader economy. I'm Justin Ho for Marketplace.
0: The public comment period for this proposed rule change was supposed to close on Monday, but the Small Business Administration announced this week it would extend the comment period another 60 days. Now it's closing on November 20th. Let's do the numbers. The FTSE in London is down 0.1%. Dow, S&P, and NASDAQ futures are down in the -0.1% to -0.3% range, with the Dow future down 171 points. The 10-year Treasury yield is up at 4.99%, and Brent crude oil is trading up 0.1% at $100.43 a barrel.
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0: President Trump is set to welcome Chinese President Xi Jinping when he arrives in the United States later today, with formal meetings coming tomorrow. The last time the two met face-to-face was back in May during a state visit to Beijing. This time, the two are meeting in Washington, D.C., where they're likely to discuss some hot-button issues like trade and AI guardrails. For more, we're joined by Scott Kennedy at the Center for Strategic and International Studies. Good morning, Scott.
21: Good morning.
0: So what are some of the big economic issues on the table for this summit?
21: The biggest economic issue for the summit is whether or not the economic truce that the two sides agreed to in October 2025 in Busan, South Korea, is going to be extended. That would mean capping American tariffs and not re-raising them. It also mean China continuing to ship rare earths and also, both sides agreeing not to impose any additional major export controls on the other.
0: The last summit back in May produced a new U.S.-China Board of Trade and Board of Investment. Where do those stand right now?
21: The Board of Trade is a little bit more fulsome now. They, over the weekend, agreed that they would operationalize it, which means that they would just start working on trade issues, identifying $30 billion of goods on both sides in which they could bring down to either standard normal tariff levels or potentially zero tariffs. They could also, if they choose to do so, use the Board of Trade to be a platform to discuss ongoing disagreements. For example, you know, China's domestic economy is deeply unbalanced, and that's translating into global imbalances because of the size of the Chinese economy. And so it's possible that the Board of Trade might be able to tackle those kinds of larger issues, which are important not only for the United States, but for the rest of the world.
0: Last weekend, U.S. and Chinese officials met in New York to discuss AI and the potential dangers of the technology. What did the outcome of those meetings mean for the Trump-Xi summit?
21: Over the weekend, they did finally agree that they would start talking about AI and potentially reach an agreement to notify each other of when serious incidents occur. This is obviously referring to when AI potentially breaks out of its sandbox and starts doing things on the internet that it wasn't meant to do. That's a nice first step. It gets the ball rolling, but there's so much more that needs to be done. We need a lot more communication between Chinese AI companies and experts and those in the United States if we're really going to build guardrails that protect us all.
0: How are the two leaders actually thinking about AI guardrails, given that this is an area of pretty stiff competition between the U.S. and China?
21: Both Xi Jinping and Donald Trump see AI as a race for dominance. They don't want guardrails on their own efforts. They would like to constrain the other side. That said, a lot of the risks that we face from AI are not produced by the two governments per se, but by the technology itself and by potential terrorists and other actors who could do harm. And so both sides have a self-interest in trying to make an agreement about third parties, other kinds of risks. And I think both sides understand or should understand that they can walk and chew gum at the same time, that you can have significant regulation of AI, management of its downsides, and still move incredibly fast.
0: Scott Kennedy is at the Center for Strategic and International Studies. Thank you, Scott.
21: Good chatting with you.
0: In Washington, I'm Kimberly Adams with the Marketplace Morning Report. 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
22: Good morning. President Trump talked publicly of annihilating Iran. Then U.S. officials met privately with Iranians. We ask U.S. Ambassador to the United Nations Mike Waltz about the administration's views on Morning Edition from NPR News. I'm Steve Inskeep with Leila Fadu. Ukraine's president wants an energy truce with Russia. Ukraine would stop hitting refineries if Russia stops going after the electric grid. What does the United States make of that proposal? Also, ICE is turning to a network of vans. The Federal Immigration Agency calls them mobile detention facilities. How exactly would they work? It's Wednesday, September 23rd. This day in 2002, California became the first state to guarantee paid family leave for most workers. The news is next.
23: Live from NPR News in Washington, I'm Corva Coleman. A new poll finds that voters continue to have a sour view of President Trump and Republicans. As NPR's Stephen Fowler reports, those surveyed say they would back Democrats for Congress by a 12-point margin.
24: The latest NPR PBS News Marist poll shows deep dissatisfaction with President Trump and the Republican Party. Republicans have also lost their advantage on several key issues in the eyes of voters, like gas prices, the economy, foreign policy, even immigration. The poll also suggests Democrats have a notable edge in voter enthusiasm and support from independents as a building wave of backlash to the party in power comes into focus. These voters say they're more likely to pick a Democratic congressional candidate, 53-41%. That swing from Trump's narrow popular vote victory in 2024 shows why reliably red states like Ohio, Texas, and Iowa now have competitive House and Senate races. Stephen Fowler, NPR News.
5: A federal judge holds a hearing today on a lawsuit filed by three media organizations against the federal government. They've been banned from the White House. NPR Scott Newman reports the White House has now launched a new online channel featuring only Trump administration content.
7: The channel launched Monday evening, just days after Trump announced that he was banning journalists from CNN, MS Now, and Politico from the White House. Democrats, including Arizona Senator Mark Kelly and California Governor Gavin Newsom, have likened Trump TV to state-run media, the antithesis of a free press. Stephen Farnsworth is a professor of political science at the University of Mary Washington.
8: Over and over again, I think President Trump has really decided what he wants to do is tell the Trump story himself.
7: He says the channel is the latest in Trump's effort to keep the mainstream media from controlling the narrative. Scott Newman, NPR News, Washington.
5: An advisory committee for the Food and Drug Administration will hear arguments and recommend whether the agency should approve its first multi-cancer blood test. The company making the test, Grail, says it can detect up to 50 forms of cancer. NPR's Yuki Noguchi has more.
9: Hundreds of companies are chasing simpler ways of detecting cancer earlier by screening through blood or saliva. Some cancer tests are already on the market, though none that screen for multiple cancers has been approved by the FDA. Grail's test, sold under the brand Galleri, is the furthest in that process. The FDA has questions about whether clinical data show the test detects cancers reliably and early enough to justify use of such terms in its marketing. Another concern is about potential harm if patients get false negative or false positive results. Yuki Noguchi, NPR News.
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1: It's 8:04. I'm Megan McKinney with IPR News. Water quality across Iowa is at risk from pollution. Experts in Linn County are trying to pinpoint where its aquifer is most at risk. Here's more from IPR's Eliza Billingham.
25: How vulnerable your groundwater is depends on where pollution is coming from and how it's moving through the soil. If the earth below a pollution site is porous, the aquifer is more at risk. If it's more dense, the more likely that more contaminants will get filtered out. Stephanie Tassier-Serene with Iowa Geological Survey presented a preliminary map to Linn County supervisors last week that layers the county's known pollution sites with geological studies and hydrological calculations.
26: So you can see there's certain areas there that are higher risk either because of the geology, because there's a contamination site nearby, or because it's an aquifer that you're pumping a lot of water from.
25: Pollution sites can vary from leaking underground storage tanks to manured fields to shuttered dry cleaners. Researchers are scheduled to finalize the map by the end of the year. I'm Eliza Billingham, IPR News.
1: A recovery center being built in Polk County plans to keep treatment and recovery in one place. It's meant for people struggling with substance use or mental health issues. The Grays Woods Recovery Center in Des Moines will offer residential and outpatient treatment. These services are usually provided separately. It's being led by the nonprofit Community and Family Resources. The nonprofit's director, Michelle Della Riva, says coordinating care can increase access for patients.
27: If we have to go to a specialty clinic that's across town, we may decide, I really don't need to go that badly because it's another place I need to go and navigate.
1: Della Riva says the project will also include transitional housing and treatment specifically for opioid use. Polk County contributed $1 million from its opioid settlement funds to the $18.5 million project. The country's largest honey cooperative is breaking ground on a $130 million expansion in northwest Iowa. Sioux Honey Association, the maker of Sioux Bee Honey, says it has outgrown its current facilities. The new complex near Sioux City's airport will include more warehouse space and a processing plant. The co-op plans to move its California operations to Iowa. More than 200 families belong to the cooperative, which has been around for more than 100 years. The three-phase expansion is expected to create about 40 jobs, bringing the number of employees to 126. In weather today, we'll see those highs reach the mid to upper 60s. Looks like sunshine today and no rain in the forecast. This is IPR News.
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22: 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I'm Steve Inskeep.
11: And I'm Leila Faldin. Good morning. Iran's president takes the podium at the United Nations today, a day after President Trump spoke of annihilating Iran.
22: Trump spoke of options ranging from total destruction to a peace deal after the U.S. election. He also appealed for international cooperation as he wrapped up his speech before the United Nations General Assembly in New York. In a moment, we will discuss that speech and more with Trump's ambassador to the United Nations, Mike Waltz. We begin with the news.
11: NPR White House correspondent Deepa Shivaram joins us to discuss. Hi, Deepa.
12: Hey, good morning.
11: Good morning. So first, just catch us up on what Trump said in his speech in New York.
12: Yeah, I will say it was a pretty brief speech overall as far as Trump's speeches go. He talked about U.S. actions in Venezuela and Iran and essentially used both as examples of America's military might. At one point, he mused on whether he should annihilate Iran, as you all mentioned. And keep in mind, there were leaders from Iran in the audience. And he talked about how the U.S. has benefited from access to Venezuela's oil supply after a military intervention there that led to the capture of the country's leader, Nicolas Maduro. He even used the phrase, quote, to the victor belong the spoils, referring to U.S. control of Venezuela's oil, though that goes pretty directly against U.S. foreign policy tradition to not explicitly connect military intervention with the acquisition of resources. Overall, it was a speech that highlighted how Trump sees his own role as a world leader. He described himself as someone who takes action when other countries don't, and someone who isn't afraid to use force to protect America's interests. In the past, Trump has been really critical of the United Nations as a body and hasn't shied away from criticizing it. But this year, he mostly stuck to his remarks, though he did accuse the UN of, quote, imposing the far left agenda of globalist bureaucrats who nobody ever elected. And he was also critical of the ICC, the International Criminal Court.
11: Now, he also had back-to-back meetings with world leaders. How did those interactions play out?
12: Yeah, it was a packed day yesterday. Trump met with leaders from Britain, Japan, Venezuela, and the Gulf nations. He signed a deal with Greenland and Denmark to put more U.S. bases in Greenland. And that was a win for Trump, who's been calling for the U.S. to, quote, take Greenland since he returned to the White House last year. This deal doesn't give the U.S. any ownership of the island, of course, but it does expand U.S. presence, which Trump wanted. He also met with Ukraine's Volodymyr Zelensky to speak about trying to end the war between Ukraine and Russia. But I will say the biggest news out of that meeting actually had to do with Iran. Mm-hmm. While taking questions, Trump revealed that a U.S. delegation had been meeting with Iranians for 3 hours yesterday. Mm-hmm. It's not clear how much progress was made during those talks, but it does mark a significant shift back to diplomacy after talks with Iran broke down over the summer over the Strait of Hormuz. Trump, of course, has been under enormous pressure to find a way to end this conflict with Iran. He says the election is not on his mind as he weighs what to do about this war that he and Israel started, but voters at home are increasingly unhappy.
11: Yeah, I mean, the meetings yesterday are coming as Trump is facing a lot of uphill battles on domestic issues, poor approval ratings, legal battles, a fight with the press corps.
12: Right, and not to mention a major summit with Chinese leader Xi Jinping, who's arriving in Washington tonight. But yeah, on the domestic front, I mean, polling shows that Trump is doing even worse than before. A new poll from Reuters Ipsos shows that Trump's approval rating sits at 32%. Other polling shows that Americans are souring on Trump's stance on foreign policy. And of course, there are the other battles. Trump this week banned three news outlets from covering the White House, and now the administration is facing a legal action, and a judge is expected to weigh in on that lawsuit today.
11: That's NPR's Deepa Shivaram. Thank you, Deepa.
12: Thank you.
22: President Trump's ambassador to the United Nations has been listening with us, and he's on the line. Ambassador Mike Waltz, welcome.
13: Hey, good to be with you, Steve.
22: Thanks for joining us. Now, as we just heard from Deepa, the president described 3 hours of talks, which we believe are between his envoy, Steve Witkoff, and Iran's foreign minister. What are the elements of that discussion? What's on the table?
13: Well, always on the table, Steve, and the president has been quite clear about this in terms of our strategic objectives, is Iran can never have a nuclear weapon. And I just want to remind everyone, as the UN ambassador, that's not just President Trump's position. That has been multiple presidents' position for decades now. And in fact, it's been the entire world's position. There have been UN resolutions after UN resolution for the better part of 20 years, with the entire world joining us, that Iran just cannot have a nuke. God help us if this genocidal regime that just machine gunned, literally, Steve, 40,000 of its own people in the course of a few days gets its hands on weapons of mass destruction.
22: Understood. But let's talk about the more limited discussions that we think are underway. According to news reporting, the Iranians have perhaps talked of a trade. They would reopen the Strait of Hormuz to free oil traffic in exchange for the easing of some of the economic pressure the U.S. has put on them. Is that how this discussion seems likely to be shaped?
13: Well, what's interesting is when the Iranians come to the table, they're not necessarily as concerned about military action as they want access to cash. Mm-hmm. And remember, the IRGC controls about 40 to 50% of the Iranian economy. So there's frozen assets, there's sanctions relief that they want, but they cannot use the world's economy. They cannot use it. It's in contravention of international law to choke off a waterway. Imagine if Spain or Morocco choked off the Straits of Gibraltar because of a dispute with another country, right? So we will not allow that to happen, and we certainly won't allow the Iranians to expand what they're trying to do here in terms of leverage. They're now trying to expand it into Lebanon, into other areas where their terrorist proxy forces have terrorized the region for
22: years.
13: Can you
22: just answer me?
13: So we'll see what comes of it. But it is significant, Steve. It is significant that this was the first direct contact since the ceasefire broke down sometime ago.
22: Is the deal that I described, though, is that what's on the table? And are you telling me that wouldn't be acceptable to the United States? The U.S. isn't going to trade anything?
13: Well, I don't want to get ahead of internal discussions that we're having. But again, it was significant that there was direct contact. And the president has made it clear that they have to come to the table in good faith, in line with UN resolutions, to back away from this obsession with a nuclear weapon.
22: Did they agree to further meetings?
13: We'll see. We're literally internalizing what they brought to the table.
22: Oh, interesting. So they brought a proposal and the United States is considering it. Is that the way we should think about this?
13: We will always consider any type of negotiation and diplomacy to bring this to a responsible resolution.
22: Okay. The president also yesterday spoke of the oil agreement with Venezuela. And we'll just remind people, after replacing Venezuela's president, the U.S. Worked with the new rulers, if you will, the same regime, new people, to get oil out of Venezuela. And he said, quote, "To the victor belong the spoils." I found that a very interesting phrase because it's a different U.S. approach. In World War II, for example, as I'm sure you know very well, you study history, the U.S. emphasized we're not in it for the money. We're defeating Germany and Japan, but not for the money. Can you lay out the principle here? When should the U.S. be using war to take other countries' resources?
13: Well, Steve, I would actually just push back on the premise of your question.
22: Okay.
13: In that regard. But look, the United States has had sanctions on the Maduro regime. Again, this is a regime that has so abused its own people over time. You had more Venezuelan refugees, over 8 million, than you did out of the conflicts like Syria. So it's been quite devastating. The United States and our allies have borne a number of those costs over the years. And obviously, we had an incredibly successful military operation to capture. He's actually in jail just down the street and enter into the U.S. court system a wanted charged narco terrorist in Nicolas Maduro. Look, we've entered in now to a number of, call them joint ventures, equity agreements with the Venezuelan oil industry. The president feels that the United States should pull some of those costs back and that the American people should benefit from those successful activities. So that's essentially the underpinning of what we're trying to do. And look, I can tell you, we've met with the Venezuelan officials that normally we could not engage with at all.
14: Sure.
13: And they are moving towards a brighter and better future for that critical, critical country. And Steve, just more broadly, what's happening in the Western Hemisphere? Mm-hmm. Seven elections have gone America's way in terms of governments now that want to embrace the relationship with the United States just in the last 18 months. I'll tell you, if the Abraham Accords was the story of the first Trump administration, what's happening in the Western Hemisphere, from the Arctic to securing our southern border to the Panama Canal and now in South America, is transformative and will be the story of the second Trump administration.
14: You put a lot on the table, and I want to ask you about some of that. In fact, sure. I'm hoping that you can stay with us after a brief break. But in the few seconds before that break, what did the president mean by "to the victor belong the spoils"?
13: Well, I just laid that out for you. We're entering in to a number of joint agreements with this new Venezuelan government. We have our eyes wide open, but we are moving towards, as Secretary Rubio has laid out, an economic recovery phase, a stability phase, and at the appropriate point towards elections. And so as we enter into a series of agreements with them, that's how we're going to move forward in this relationship.
14: Let me stop you for the moment. Ambassador Waltz, I hope you can stay with us for a couple of more minutes. We're going to take a brief break and then come right back, and we've got a few more questions for you.
13: Okay.
14: This is a great start. Really appreciate it.

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1: And this is IPR News. Good morning. I'm Megan McKinney. Thanks for joining me. ICE is looking into mobile detention facilities for immigrant detainees as it quietly expands its detention system. Learning more about that coming up in 15 minutes on IPR News.
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1: What a beautiful morning. There's sunshine. There's nice, cool fall temperatures. I know I got all my hoodies out this week. I'm very happy about it. Highs today in the state reaching the mid to upper 60s. Looks like no rain in the forecast, so you got to go outside before it gets rainy and cloudy again later this week. It's 8:21 right now. Thanks for tuning in.
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0: It's Morning Edition from NPR News. I'm Steve Inskeep with Leila Fadel, and President Trump's ambassador to the United Nations, Mike Waltz, is still on the line. Ambassador, thanks for sticking with us. I want to ask about Ukraine, because we heard an idea floated by Volodymyr Zelensky, the president of Ukraine. He talked about an energy truce. And the idea is Ukraine doesn't hit Russian diesel facilities or gas refineries, oil refineries, and in exchange, Russia would keep away from Ukraine's power grid, which they really need in the winter. Does the United States support that idea?
9: Yeah, Steve. We actually, if you roll back the clock to last year, and I co-facilitated or supported Secretary Rubio as we engaged the Russians and Ukrainians a year ago. We entered into a moratorium on striking each other. We facilitated a moratorium on both sides. We would certainly welcome that again. And there's some discussion of the same when it comes to grain, wheat, barley. Both the Russians and the Ukrainians export about a quarter of global grain exports. And so it's tremendously affecting East Africa. There's a lot of people that are going from, frankly, bad to worse situations right now across the region and around the world. This is just all the more reason, Steve, where the president has been adamant the war has to end. Not only is there a risk of it spreading to our NATO allies, there is the 1,000 people a day a day, Steve, that are dying on the Ukrainian front lines, mm-hmm. plus now the rest of the world that's being affected by energy, grain, and other types of exports. The president's determined it's has to end, and he's using the weight of both his leadership and U.S. leadership to try to do just
0: okay,
9: that.
0: Okay, and I heard you say yes at the beginning of that. So the U.S. would support that idea of an energy truce, and you said the U.S. in fact supported it in the past. Let me ask now about Greenland. You alluded earlier to agreements across the Americas. There is this agreement now with Denmark.

0: triggered a little bit of skepticism.
1: I love that.
0: in my mind. And part of it, again, I try to be as transparent as possible with listeners. You know, like, I grew up in a family who, you know, my parents immigrated from India. So their cultural background in terms of family, and especially their, you know, they're Indians of the boomer generation, were, it's quite different than sort of stereotypical modern Western conceptions of family. So when you said, you know, there's this perception that elders have power over younger members of the family, I was like, well, yeah. And that is, that like just like makes sense to me. It makes biological sense. It is the way it should be. And, you know, when children are young, it's physical, mental, spiritual, emotional power. But then also when we become adult children, there's still that emotional power that parents have, again, for better or for worse, over adult children. But I'm just thinking to myself, in cases where we're not talking about neglect or abuse, like, what's wrong with that? Why is it that in Western societies, somehow that becomes something distasteful, that your parents may always have a form of emotional power over you? That I'm not necessarily sure I ever wanted to see myself as equal to my parents.
1: Yeah, I think that that is such a wonderful counter, because I think many people would agree with you. I don't necessarily think, and I'm certainly not arguing, that that is wrong in any way. I think what I'm maybe trying to point out in the book and from the stories that I heard is that that isn't necessarily the only way to do family, and that others might desire and feel empowered to do it a different way. So I think in an ideal world, right, that family formation works quite well and can be quite effective for taking care of each other, and which is what we want families to do. We want families to be healthy, to care for one another, and to be a source of support and love. But when that doesn't happen, then some of these more insidious aspects of compulsory kinship can really rear their heads in quite problematic ways. And so making it be the forced way everyone does family, I think that's where we see that concept kind of come to its edge.
0: Yeah, and I will say, I frequently actually enjoy arguing against myself, but I will say that in non-Western cultures, this sort of continual emotional hierarchy in families has also been used as a tool to do things like hide abuse, right?
1: Yes, it can. Yeah. That's exactly right. And I will say, I mean, just to mention, I think maybe like a third of the people I interviewed were second generation or third generation immigrant.
0: Ah, interesting.
1: And I will tell you, what you just mentioned is so common for people to be really actually quite loving towards the way that their parents like prioritize the family and the family culture. But it was often very challenging for some of the adults that I talked to reconcile that with their own needs. Mm-hmm. And so especially for immigrant families, I felt that that was a really strong tension that they were trying to reconcile and didn't always find a way to do that.
0: Yeah. Or the needs that they're second and third generation American children present.
1: Oh, precisely. Precisely. In some ways you have this culture clash of what is family, what does it look like, et cetera.
0: Yeah. Okay, so let me actually turn back to the people who matter, and that's our listeners, and give them some voice here again, because we did have quite a few people share their thoughts and experiences with family estrangement. So this is Ben Tankus. He's in Portland, Oregon. He describes his family as being disconnected, but he also thinks there is something about family relationships that makes them distinct from others.
2: The familial ties, in my perspective, it's a love that nobody else can replicate, the love of a father, the love of a sibling, but it's also a hurt that nobody else can replicate if things go wrong.
0: And here is Ellen Jacobs in Bellingham, Massachusetts. She has a family estrangement. Her brother is the one who has stopped talking to her.
3: My brother told me about 10 years ago that he never wanted to talk to me again for the rest of his life. The reason was my mother's decline with dementia over about 7-8 years. He was the main care provider, being on the East Coast. It was difficult to help. So he was very bitter never talked to me about it and just said he was healthier, never talking to me again.
0: Okay, so Professor Rizik, the willingness, again, and I just want to reiterate, I'm grateful that people are willing to share these stories, but I'm also always kind of a little bit surprised that folks are willing to talk about something so personal and painful. But as you said earlier, like in the past 5 years, there seems to be a much more public conversation around family estrangement. And part of that public conversation is people, you know, in the media, even experts in your field of sociology, saying that we're going through an epidemic of family estrangement. Are we?
1: Yeah. Well, first of all, let me just say, like, hearing Ellen's voice and the pain in her voice, I really feel so empathetic and sad for people who are especially feeling like they're on the receiving end of estrangement. And I just really, really want to say that because I think I'm going to talk about it really sociologically here and take a distant step from it. But I do feel the pain of the people experiencing that. And this is a really important topic that I'm so grateful that you're speaking of, Meghna. So when we think about estrangement, though, on this demographic level of an epidemic, I find that quite problematic. And there's a couple reasons. When we started the show, we talked about the prevalence and like how common it is. And it really wasn't really Carl Pilmer, who has a book that came out in 2020, was one of the first people to try to track the sort of estrangement. Are you estranged or not? He found that about 10% of people reported estrangement between parents and a child with estrangement. I found with my colleagues that about 6% of mothers and about 26% of fathers report periods of estrangement. That's ever estranged over a 10-year period. And then YouGov has some stats that show similar statistics, right? That, you know, we see that this is happening. I would say, like, you know, between...
0: But we have no baseline, right? I mean,
1: have no baseline. Yeah. Yes, you got it. So that's part of the issue. We do not have a comparison to compare. Like, this is like the current moment. And I'm actually working on some data with Mika Betumir to try to look at past cohorts. We have data on them about their level of contact with adult children. So these are parents across the greatest generation, the baby boomer cohorts, which there are three of them, and moving forward in time to try to see if estrangement has increased.
0: Okay, and Professor Rizik, I'm so sorry to interrupt you there, but the music tells me I got to just take us to this quick break. But we'll pick up with this thought about whether there is more estrangement now, less, or how can we even possibly know? And then also want to talk with you about sort of what the kind of public conversations, both in the media and social media, what impact they have on people experiencing family estrangement. So we'll be back. This is On Point.
4: 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On a Wednesday, that means Politics Day on River to River with Ben Kiefer, and certainly lots to talk about as we get closer to the midterms and, of course, President Trump's speech yesterday at the UN. And as always, during the noon hour, your comments and questions are welcome. But before that, 10 o'clock, it's Talk of Iowa with Charity Nebbe. I'm Tony Sarabia. Don't go anywhere.
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0: You're back with On Point. I'm Meghna Chakrabarty, and Rin Rizik joins us today. She's author of Families We Lose, A New Explanation for Family Estrangement. And Professor Rizik, before the break, you were talking about sort of the loose data that we've had historically about how much family estrangement is actually going on. And you had mentioned Carl Pillemer and a survey that he did. I've found that page once again in your book. And upon reacquainting myself with this survey, now all of a sudden I have a bunch of questions about it.
1: I'll do my best.
0: Because he surveyed, 1,300 Americans over the age of 18. And the question that he asked is very interesting to me. He asks, do you have any family members, i.e. parents, grandparents, siblings, children, uncles, aunts, cousins, or other relatives? So any family members, quite a few branches away on the family tree.
1: That's right.
0: From whom you are currently estranged, meaning you have no contact. And so you quoted this number earlier that he found from this question that 27% of people surveyed said yes, they were estranged from a relative, which is actually, I think, quite a shocking number, right? Because that's more than one in four. But then when you look at, okay, the closer you get in the family tree, only 10% said they were estranged from a parent or child, 8% from a sibling.
1: That's right.
0: So what does that tell you?
1: Yeah. So there's a few things. One, his is like a identity, right? Mm-hmm. I'm estranged. And I think that's a really important distinction between some of my survey work, which is contact. So that's a different measure. But his work is actually replicated by a YouGov survey that finds something very similar. About 26% of people report estrangement from a family member. But, you know, in the United States, I'm so sorry.
0: Yeah, have to ask, because we quote YouGov quite a bit on this show. Yeah. And every time we do this, I'm kind of like, ugh, should we?
1: I mean, that's okay. No, they use, actually, I've looked at some of, now it's not peer reviewed. So that's part of the issue that I have. I don't typically use that data. But they do, you know, they use ACS, which is a survey that's validated by the government. You know, they do statistical techniques that I think are pretty valid. But again, they're not going through peer review, so that's important. So it's just one more data point of many that I think we're kind of building. What is the prevalence rate, and how often is this happening? Because I think for my data that I use, so this is a data set that's been long going. It started in 1979, and it's followed people across their entire life course. They're about, I don't know, 60 now. And so they, in this data set, they follow these people. And when they have adult children that reach the age of 18, they start asking the children about their relationship with their parent. And so we're tracking them across a 10-year period from the time the child is about 18 until probably about 30. And then we're able to see who is going no contact, how long is that no contact, and do they go back in contact. And so I feel really good about that data set to kind of track estrangement prevalence. But we need more data. So we need more people who are looking at estrangement. And again, as we mentioned before the break, we really need historical data.
0: Yeah.
1: So we need to look at people who, again, are in the greatest generation, look at their relationships with their adult children at the time that they, you know, at the appropriate time that we would look at them, to compare across cohorts. And that's really what the next stage of research needs to
0: do. So that data set has yet to be gathered, point taken. But I'm wondering if we have existing means of comparing these American numbers to other countries, whether they be, you know, white Western or, you know, obviously non-Western from very different cultures and traditions. And the reason why I ask that is something that you had mentioned earlier, that right now in the public discourse over family estrangement, there are a lot of people who are saying they believe estrangement is increasing in prevalence because of a particular American illness of rampant individualism, right? Of putting the individual over family. And I'm just wondering, how can we come to that conclusion? Do we know if family estrangement is on a similar level in other countries? I mean, I feel like some assertions are being made without context.
1: Without doubt. Now, I want to say two things. First, we have the only data that I feel strongly is well replicated is the German data set that finds very similar prevalence rates to what we find in our U.S. study. So about 20% of dads and about 9% of moms experience a period of estrangement. But what I want to say is that often when we hear the sort of blame game around the individualistic society as it relates to people's personal decisions in the family realm, I often think that that is a really interesting mirror into what's happening in society more broadly, because we hear this kind of what I might call a family panic over and over and over again if we look at history. So we look back at the divorce, what we might call the divorce epidemic, right? We look back at the people not having children epidemic. These are things that we see used in our kind of lexicon to kind of bring attention to what is considered a social problem. And I would say that there really isn't strong evidence that this is a growing social problem. And let me just say why I think that might not be the case. Now, it could be, and I want to find data that shows it is. But right now, we don't have data that shows it is. And the data that I see being used is therapists saying they're seeing more estrangement in their practice. Well, you know, therapy has increased drastically in the United States over the last 10 years. So that makes sense to me. Like, people are maybe more likely to go to therapy for this issue. The social media landscape we know is an echo chamber. So certain people are very visible in social media talking about family estrangement. It could also be that family estrangement means something different today than it did even 50 years ago. So I talk about this in the book. People have far fewer children. So let's say my grandmother had 9 siblings. If one of them moved away and really didn't talk to the rest of the family, we might count them as estranged, but the salience of that estrangement might be quite different than if you only have 2 kids and one of them moves away and doesn't talk to you any longer. And so I think that when we're like looking at the broader view of family estrangement change, we have to really take into account these other factors. For example, Karen Fingerman has a great study that looks at how often young adults talk to their parents. They talk to them more than they have in any recent history. So today. So that means that there's an expectation that we're in constant contact with our family of origin. And so when someone leaves that family of origin or stops contact, it can feel extremely monumentous.
0: You know, I was thinking, you said your grandmother had 9 siblings or 9 children?
1: Yes, 9 siblings.
0: 9
1: yes.
0: siblings. Okay. Yes. Actually, my father was one of 9 also.
1: Yeah.
0: But I do take a little bit of an issue with you saying that maybe if you have more kids and one of them becomes estranged, it's less salient than if you have 2 kids.
1: Okay,
0: because I don't know. Yeah. I think parents, a mother's love is usually, hopefully, pretty equal across their children. But
1: That's interesting. Yeah, well, I mean, I understand your point. Jill Suter has some great work that shows actually there is parental favoritism among children. But that's not really, I think, but maybe I can clarify it. Your question offers me an opportunity to clarify that. What I mean is the amount of time that you would spend with each child is diminished the more children you have. And so if you have 2 children, you would be spending a lot more time with those 2 children than if you have 9 children. It's just sort of like a numbers game. It's not that it wouldn't matter to you. It maybe wouldn't have as strong an impact on your daily experience. Maybe I can put it in those terms.
0: No, that makes perfect sense, right? Like in that sense, salience and the sort of like hyper presence, right, of
1: yes,
0: a smaller
1: exactly.
0: number of people. No, point
1: That's
0: well
1: right.
0: taken. I should never try and get in an argument with a sociologist.
1: No, I love it though. It really speaks to the need to clarify.
0: I wanted to ask you about social media for a second here, because I think it's not only an echo chamber, it's a mutating echo chamber, right? Because the algorithms are designed to put in front of us the things that produce greatest emotional response, greatest quote unquote engagement. So in that sense, I think it can actually really warp what we perceive to be as reality, and in turn, something that may be completely unchanged, right, in terms of prevalence of family estrangement. But since it's much more in our feeds now, we are naturally given to thinking it's happening a lot more. And not only that, but I feel like on social media, you get the most extreme of stories. And plus, there's also this sort of like self-help subgenre of family estrangement, which is kind of strange to me. But your thoughts about that?
1: Well, I think you nailed it exactly. So I think when we're asking ourselves about the prevalence, that is the fundamental question. This social media and is not the place that we need to look for increasing prevalence or an even, you know, articulating an epidemic. Now, the question of whether social media matters in the estrangement conversation is a different one. And I think it absolutely does. One of the things it does is give language to things. So, I mean, again, I keep going back to that first caller that talked about her mom, like this sort of narcissism. I think she used that word. I heard that a lot. And I see that a lot on social media. This is a technical term that's been kind of co-opted by the public to help explain behavior. Now, that when people use that term, I do not personally think that we can, you know, they're not giving a clinical assessment of a narcissist. But what they're doing is trying to explain behavior through technical or therapeutic discourses. So I think some of that can get spread through social media. And I do see that happening as a way to kind of start to talk about family estrangement. But I don't think we can use that as a good indicator of the prevalence.
0: Okay. Well, let's pursue this a little bit more because, I mean, even just in the examples that we have brought to the show today, starting off with Barbara from your book, only a monster would see that her reasons for estranging from her family were anything other than utterly justified, right?
1: Yeah.
0: Cases of abuse of whatever kind, it makes perfect sense that a person does not want, especially when they have their own agency as an adult, to be part of that. Okay. But then there's also other examples. I mean, some of the listeners who shared their stories with us, like there was Ellen who said, well, her brother is estranged from her now because she was unable to help in the care of her parents when they were elderly. I know there's many stories out there of people saying, well, I didn't feel supported by a sibling. Yes. or a parent or whatnot. Or in the case of our first listener, whose mother felt like the adult child wasn't there enough for her. To me, this does force the question about what our expectations are of family in terms of support and nurturing for us, and whether or not our expectations have actually become unrealistically high.
1: Yeah. You raise a point that I think remains to be discussed in the public conversation, and I don't have the answer for that. I think what I can point to is the sort of what we might call the democratization of intimate relationships, mm-hmm. that really, as I mentioned before, began in the 1960s and 70s. And some of the things I hear from people who feel blindsided by estrangement are very similar to some of the conversations that people have in the context of divorce or disillusion, where they feel like, I thought this was going fine, and I found out this person was really unhappy with me and wanted a divorce. And I think that that shows some kind of disconnect. And I really hope my book is helpful in bridging that disconnect. I don't want people to be disconnected. Ultimately, there's something going on in the family that needs help and assistance. There's something that is not quite working, and we can actually kind of prevent estrangement by taking a deeper look at what is that disconnect and how can we get on the same page.
0: Yeah. Okay, hold that thought, because that's kind of where I want to wrap up the show. But okay. We have two more listeners who've been brave enough to share their stories with us. This is Sarah, and here's what she had to say.
11: I have estrangements that have gone on for years because of the dysfunction in my family. But that said, I feel like I did it as a form of protection so I could create my own healthy, safe life, and which has been a success for me.
0: And this last one is Mackie Buck, who's in Cambridge, Massachusetts. And she says her estrangement from her family, it was a saving grace for her. And it's something she needs until she won't need it anymore.
12: It was necessary at the beginning. I needed estrangement to fully register how many of my siblings somehow thought I was in the wrong for talking about how my brother molested my son. I needed it to support my son. I needed it to keep from drinking too much. I needed it to quiet the searing pain that lived in my body. I needed it to keep my sanity. And now a decade or so has passed. Bit by bit, I have been able to open the door to some siblings who have come knocking. I will need estrangement for as long as I need it.
0: So, Professor Rizik, this is where I wanted to end, because I think that one of the big takeaways from your book is that family estrangement isn't just something that happens out of the blue and is also a permanent state of being, right? I mean, you talk about it as kind of a last resort when other methods to repair whatever's broken within the family have failed. And then also going back to Barbara's example, it's not always permanent. It's temporary. So in that sense, how is it that you think we should change our understanding of what estrangement actually is?
1: Yeah, that's right. So I think about this in terms of, you know, a tree can only be uprooted if its roots are weak, right? Like, and so with the exception of, you know, gale force winds, typically we see healthy trees survive, right? And so when I'm thinking about family estrangement, it is the felled tree. But if we can support the roots of the tree to start earlier to kind of support family relationships and build the kind of relationships that people desire in adulthood, then that is the key. So when we're thinking about family estrangement, you know, I have, again, so much sympathy for people experiencing this. And that is kind of, I think that we have great work that can be done to help people who are coping with family estrangement, especially if they feel that they are in control of it. But ultimately, we need to start a lot earlier in family life to kind of diagnose the problems that are causing family estrangement. And we know a lot of what those are. When people become adults, again, they are kind of, you know, feeling agentic to be able to form their own families and create families in the way that they choose. And that was a lot of the stories that I heard. There was a lot of loss. People missed their parents or their siblings, but that they felt like your last caller, Maggie, like they really needed to protect themselves in order to live the life that they desired.
0: We have 1 minute left, Professor, and I've heard repeatedly, both in the stories from our listeners and in your book, that it's not that people are giving up on the idea of family at all, not at all.
1: That's right.
0: It's that you know, the family that they were born into may not have worked for them, but they're trying to create the family that they've always desired in their own new biological family, say with their own kids. But we all make our mistakes, though, don't we?
1: We do. And I think that it's so important. Like, I love Maggie's kind of approach. Like, I needed this right now. This is what I need in this moment. It might change. And I think that's a really gracious way of thinking about this. You know, people grow, people change. And that is, I think, part of the human condition. We make mistakes and we can learn from them. And so I think if we can better understand each other, take some of the heat off of this conversation, I think, and some of maybe the anger, perhaps justified, we can find a path forward that supports more people forming the families that they deserve.
0: Well, Rin Rizik is a professor of sociology at The Ohio State University, and her book is Families We Lose, A New Explanation for Family Estrangement. Professor Rizik, thank you so much for joining us.
1: My pleasure.
0: I'm Meghna Chakrabarty. 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
4: 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Talk of Iowa coming up next. That'll start after the latest IPR and NPR news headlines. And then at 11 o'clock, it's Fresh Air. And we're going to hear from the person who helped arrange summits between President Biden and President Xi, and just co-authored a report on China's cyber threat to America's critical networks. That's at 11. It's 9:59. It's IPR News.
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17: Thank you.
6: More than 13,000 years ago, an adult male mastodon died in what would become Wayne County, Iowa. The remains of that mastodon have been unearthed and carefully cleaned and preserved at the Office of the State Archaeologist. It's Talk of Iowa from IPR News. I'm Charity Nebbe. This hour, digging the remains of a mastodon out of an Iowa creek bed isn't exactly easy work, but preserving those waterlogged remains, that's even harder.
17: And the challenge of this project, I would say, was close to a 10 out of 10 in difficulty. I've done lots of things that were very small and very scary, but this one was genuinely maximum degree of difficulty on a lot of different levels.
6: After all that work, Dolly the Mastodon will be on permanent display at the Prairie Trails Museum of Wayne County in Corydon. Find out more after the news.
18: Live from NPR News in Washington, I'm Corva Coleman. Iran's president has delivered his address at the UN General Assembly in New York. Iranian President Masoud Pezeshkian claims his country has been victimized by terrorism. He rebutted claims made by President Trump, who addressed the UN yesterday. Speaking through an interpreter, Pezeshkian talked about Iran and its nuclear program.
19: We will not bow our head and give up the right that is inherently ours. We say it clearly. No nuclear weapons and no limitations to peaceful nuclear technology. Our peace will not come in the field of battle. But they must give the needed security to the people and nation of Iran.
18: He also held up pictures of school children who died in an airstrike on a school on the first day of the war. OpenAI is calling for the U.S. to lead in setting global AI safety standards. NPR's John Ruich reports several AI industry leaders will brief the U.N. Security Council today.
20: OpenAI is releasing its proposal at a time of intense debate about how to regulate artificial intelligence after a string of incidents that have raised concern about the technology. It says international safety and security standards are key to answering the question, what does good look like in the mitigation of catastrophic AI risk? AI companies and labs have to take accountability for developing AI safely, it says, but standards will help more stakeholders have a say in how AI evolves. OpenAI says the United States should lead an effort with other countries to develop technical standards for the most cutting-edge artificial intelligence, including for recursive self-improvement, or AI building AI, which many believe could lead to the technology spiraling out of human control. John Ruich, NPR News.
18: The Justice Department alleges the White House stripped three major U.S. news outlets of press credentials because they revealed national security secrets or spread inaccurate information. The Trump administration made its case ahead of a hearing in federal court later today. As NPR's David Folkenflik reports, CNN, MS Now, and Politico filed suit alleging this violated the First Amendment.
21: The White House sent letters Tuesday to the outlets, citing coverage of such matters as the White House ballroom renovations, the depletion of munitions in the war against Iran, and assessments that the midterm convention in Dallas was a dud. The news organizations acknowledge there is no absolute right to White House passes, but they say once that privilege is granted, the president cannot punish them because he simply doesn't like the ensuing coverage. They also cite due process protections in the Constitution. They had no warning or way to appeal the decision. The White House now says they have till Friday to make their case. David Folkenflik, NPR News.
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4: It's 10:04. I'm Tony Sarabia with IPR News. Water quality across Iowa is at risk from pollution. Experts in Linn County are trying to pinpoint where its aquifer is most at risk. We get more on the story from IPR's Eliza Billingham.
23: How vulnerable your groundwater is depends on where pollution is coming from
2: and how it's moving through the soil. If the earth below a pollution site is porous, the aquifer is more at risk. If it's more dense, the more likely that more contaminants will get filtered out. Stephanie Tassier-Serene with Iowa Geological Survey presented a preliminary map to Linn County supervisors last week that layers the county's known pollution sites with geological studies and hydrological calculations.
3: So you can see there's certain areas there that are higher risk either because of the geology, because there's a contamination site nearby, or because it's an aquifer that you're pumping a lot of water from.
2: Pollution sites can vary from leaking underground storage tanks to manured fields to shuttered dry cleaners. Researchers are scheduled to finalize the map by the end of the year. I'm Eliza Billingham, IPR News.
4: The Iowa Department of Agriculture and Land Stewardship and the USDA are reporting a case of bird flu. It's in a multi-species backyard flock in Boone County. The Ag Department says this case involves 138 birds, including chickens, ducks, geese, pigeons, and turkeys. This is the state's seventh detection of bird flu this year. The last case was in March, involving a backyard flock of approximately 35 birds in Buena Vista County. Des Moines Public Libraries will be closed Sundays starting November 1st due to city budget cuts. Only two libraries are open on Sundays and will be affected, Central Library and Franklin Avenue Library. The library system is also eliminating six full-time positions it was holding open this past year. The last day of Sunday service will be October 25th. Plenty of sunshine today with temperatures in the mid-60s, could hit 70 in some areas, partly cloudy overnight, lows in the mid-50s. 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
5: It's Talk of Iowa from IPR News. I'm Charity Nebbe. An adult male American mastodon stood 8 to 10 feet tall at the shoulder and weighed between 4 and 8 tons. Mastodons lived in Iowa for millions of years through the Pleistocene epoch. Just a few years ago, in 2022, a landowner in Wayne County discovered the remains of a mastodon. In 2024, University of Iowa archaeologists helped to excavate those remains. A well-preserved mastodon skull and much of the animal's skeleton. For 2 years, a team worked hard on cleaning and preserving the remains, work that has been tremendously challenging. As of today, the preserved mastodon has arrived in his final destination, the Prairie Trails Museum of Wayne County in Corydon. The mastodon exhibit will be unveiled on Saturday, September 26th, as part of the Pioneer Festival at the Prairie Trails Museum. We visited the Office of the State Archaeologist on August 28th, a pivotal day for finishing the work and getting the mastodon ready for his final journey. Back in 2024, when the team dug the mastodon remains out of the creek bed, the skull was right side up. They supported this fragile structure by digging out clay that surrounded the skull, using it as a very heavy, very wet pedestal. Slowly, over 2 years, the clay was removed, and the skull strengthened through preservation methods. In November of 2025, they gently and painstakingly flipped the skull upside down so they could work on the bottom half. The flip gave them the chance to transfer the skull into a kind of protective clamshell. Before the mastodon could be ready for display, they needed to once again flip the skull over, hoping and praying that it was now strong enough to remain intact.
23: It's like Christmas morning. Here we go.
5: You may be surprised to learn that there is not a standard procedure for flipping over a mastodon skull.
23: Little scraps of clay dust.
5: We watched as staff of the Office of the State Archaeologist and fossil preparator consultant Mike Eklund used scaffolding and a winch system to flip the skull again. It's a makeshift system Eklund put together through what he calls redneck engineering. After the flip was made, then the protective shell was opened, and a lot of nervous people got to see how the skull came through the process.
23: Well, I'd say overall success. So, yeah. Kudos to the clamshell makers.
5: Now I am in the studio with two of the nervous people who were in that room. John Dorschick is the state archaeologist and director of the Office of the State Archaeologist. Hello, John.
24: Hello.
5: Thank you for being here. Brenda DeVore is also here, director of the Prairie Trails Museum of Wayne County. Hello, Brenda.
7: Hello. Thank you for inviting me.
5: And I reviewed a little bit, but again, this was discovered in 2022. The excavation was done in 2024. We visited with you in 2025, and the work was excruciating. I mean, so much to be done. Can you describe for me, John, what your team has done over the past 2 years?
8: Sure. The challenge was that portions of the skull were not in very good shape. Remarkably, many of the long bones, ribs, some of the portions of the spinal cord are in wonderful shape and preserved very, very well. But unfortunately, the scale of the skull is such, because it's almost 2.5 feet from the lower jaw to the upper jaw, it was into another stratum in the soil profile, and the preservation conditions were not good for the upper portion of the skull. So when we brought the specimen out of the field, it was in correct anatomical orientation, that is, as if the animal was standing up. And we preserved a large clay pedestal underneath the skull to support it as we brought it up out of the creek bed. And it was a very nervous day, much like today was, trying to extract it from the creek bed. And we were able then to initiate conservation operations on the top of the skull down. But we could only go about halfway down the skull before we realized that we had to flip it over. And that's what you guys witnessed last year when you were covering things. We were able to do that successfully. And then we've spent the last year or so working from the bottom up, so to speak, removing that clay pedestal, exposing the bottom part of the jaw. And happily, we discovered intact teeth, which we didn't know were there when we pulled it out of the ground. It's in pretty good shape on that side. So today's challenge was that we're preparing to transport to the Prairie Trails Museum for the grand opening. And we
5: and
8: had
5: they
8: to,
5: want to display it right side up.
8: Yeah, right.
5: Right.
8: And so we had to figure out and dry fit the mount that the skull will actually sit on. And that was nerve-wracking because we're taking something that's supported in total in this clamshell that we built to something that has to sit on relatively discrete rails that will make it an attractive exhibit, but also be supportive of it.
5: So, and this mastodon lived about 13,000 years ago. And I think when a lot of us think about fossils, we think of something really hard. I mean, that process really hadn't finished. These are young remains when we think about it in archaeological terms, right?
8: Correct. These are still bones. So fossils technically are actually rock. There's a chemical transfer of the materials that stone replaces the bone, essentially. So a fossil is actually a rock, and they become very stable because
5: right.
8: of that.
5: Right. That's a lot easier to work
8: yeah,
5: with.
8: Yeah. Yes, very much so. And this is very much still a relatively young bone. Old from an Iowa archaeology perspective, but very, very young from a geological perspective or a paleontological dinosaur type perspective. These are very, very, very recent.
5: So your team has had to actually harden these bones. How have they done that?
8: Correct. And the reason the bones preserved in the first place is it was in a water-saturated environment, so very heavy clay matrix that stayed wet all the time. And that was key. That basically disrupted the normal disintegration processes that would happen when an animal dies. But that also means that once it comes out of that wetness, there's a tendency for the cell structure of the bone to collapse. And if you don't take steps to prevent that, it'll literally turn into dust in the course of a year or less. So in the time that we've had it in the lab here, we've had to very carefully control humidity and make it a very slow drying process and then continually inject into it various adhesive and supporting fluids to replace the water as it comes out of the bone structure and prevent it from collapsing. And that's where the tedium comes
5: yeah.
8: in.
5: Yeah. Well, and today we just watched you flip the skull over again. Again, it was in a plaster clamshell and you were using all kinds of winches and pulleys and ropes and just so very carefully turning it over. What was your anxiety level knowing how this is held together?
8: Yeah, it reminded me of being in the waiting room or in attendance when my kids are being born.
5: Wow.
8: It was, you know, we know what we want to have happen, but it has to happen correctly. So,
5: right.
8: So it's exciting. And much like when we were standing in the creek bed trying to pull the skull out in the first place, we really didn't know if we were going to irreparably damage it with what we were going to do or if it was going to work. And that was successful. Today was successful.
5: Yeah. Well, and Brenda, you have been observing this process throughout from when the bones were excavated. You've been planning this museum exhibit that will be unveiled on the 26th. You came up to watch this process today. What was your anxiety level?
7: I was just hoping that everything would still be intact. I was there when we did the dig. I remember all the clay and getting it up out of the ground. And it's been a 2-year process. Time has gone pretty fast. I'm excited. I'm excited that it's coming back to Wayne County. You know, everyone around us is as well.
5: Yeah.
7: So I'm just glad it's looking really good.
5: Yeah, good. John, help me understand the magnitude of this find. How rare is it in Iowa and even in the Midwest to find this much of a mastodon?
8: Yeah, this is the most complete mastodon skeleton we have from Iowa. Now, surrounding states do have more remains than Iowa so far. Now, there's tremendous areas that have never been explored, and there's great potential for additional finds of this magnitude. Even in the same creek valley, we've had a discovery made just this summer of another tooth from a mastodon that looks to be from a different animal than either the one that we are working on and excavating or the one that was found previously by several years, which was a different animal. So we may be up to a third or fourth mastodon from that creek valley.
5: Wow.
8: Now, they weren't necessarily all alive at the same time. Could have been over a course of several thousand years that different individual animals were in that creek or died in that creek. But it just gives a hint at how many of these were probably on the landscape at one time. It would have been – I've heard descriptions from early settlers of Iowa being sort of a Serengeti Plain type scenario for large game animals, bison and other things. And in the day, mastodons and mammoth would have been out there in numbers too. So that's pretty exciting. I was really hoping that in this particular case that we would find direct evidence of human interaction with this animal. And
5: right, because there was obviously mastodons lived here for millions of years, but toward the end of that ice age, toward the end of the time that they were here, there were humans here as well.
8: Right, yeah. The evidence we have, again, more from surrounding states than directly in Iowa, but we have analogous spear points and other stone tools that match early dates in surrounding areas. We know that around 14,000 years ago or when people would have first started being coming in, the Native American ancestors. So I'm happy and confident to say that I'm certain that a Native American ancestor saw this animal in life, may have dined on it after its death, but we can't prove that human hunters actually dispatched the animal.
5: All right, so you couldn't find marks on the bones. Mm-hmm. I know that's disappointing for you. That was a big hope.
8: Yeah.
5: I know that there's been so much work done to do the excavation, to get grants to support this work, and to put it on display again in Wayne County. John, was there a big question about whether or not the Office of the State Archaeologist would be able to do this work?
8: Absolutely. And that was a tipping point, I think, that made it a community-engaged endeavor as opposed to an outside scientific organization coming in. I think expectations early from the community was that somehow the state would take care of it or there were funds out there and they just needed to bring it to my attention. And I certainly appreciate that. But the reality is that's not where state and federal funding is being oriented these days particularly. And when I expressed that to Brenda, I was delighted with her reaction because it was like, we're going to make this happen. And the community stepped up and the landowner stepped up in amazing ways. And I became a technical advisor as opposed to the lead scientific person. It's not my research, it's the community's.
5: This hour, we're getting an update on the mastodon remains excavated in 2024 in Wayne County, one of the most complete mastodons ever found in Iowa. After 2 years of work by the Office of the State Archaeologist, the mastodon is back in Wayne County, and the exhibit featuring these remains will be unveiled on Saturday, September 26th at the Prairie Trails Museum of Wayne County in Corydon. In a moment, we will hear more of a conversation I recorded on August 28th. This was a pivotal day for the final preparations to transport the mastodon. I spoke with Brenda DeVore, director of the Prairie Trails Museum of Wayne County, and John Dorschuk, state archaeologist and director of the Office of the State Archaeologist. This is Talk of Iowa from IPR News.
1: How cool is that? Story of Dolly. Well, you may have heard that Horticulture Day, the weekly gardening show,
4: turns 40 this year. You know, Horticulture Day Friday is on Talk of Iowa. We had planned a celebration this weekend to mark the milestone, but we've had to postpone it. Yeah, because, you know, it's just too wet. We've been getting so much rain, and we're hoping to reschedule that celebration, that event, on sometime in October. So we will definitely keep you posted. We do get a break from the rain today. Plenty of sunshine, highs in the mid-60s to around 70, partly cloudy overnight, lows in the mid-50s. Tomorrow, maybe some rain in western and central Iowa, otherwise cloudy with highs in the upper 60s, and then rain in the forecast for Friday. It's IPR.
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9: Seth MacFarlane is best known for creating Family Guy and American Dad. 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
24: Let's Talk of Iowa from IPR News. I'm Charity Nebbe. Today, we are revisiting the remains of a mastodon uncovered in 2022 in a creek bed in Wayne County. It was excavated in 2024, and for the last 2 years, a team at the Office of the State Archaeologist in Iowa City has been working hard to stabilize and preserve a nearly intact skull and other remains of an adult male mastodon that lived more than 13,000 years ago in Iowa. Now the remains are back in Wayne County. They've been installed in the Prairie Trails Museum of Wayne County in Corydon and will be unveiled as part of the annual Pioneer Festival on Saturday, September 26th. We visited the Office of the State Archaeologist on August 28th. That was the day they had to flip the skull over for a second time in this preservation process. The flip went okay. More on that in a moment. When the flip was made, the room was full of people nervously awaiting the outcome. After it was complete, I spoke with two of those nervous people, Brenda DeVore, director of the Prairie Trails Museum of Wayne County, and John Dorschick, state archaeologist and director of the Office of the State Archaeologist. And from start to finish, this whole project has involved a lot of people, not just in the Office of the State Archaeologist, but in Wayne County, where the remains were discovered. I asked Brenda to tell me a little bit about how people came together.
7: We have wonderful community support, absolutely. There were almost 30 people between us and the archaeology group that helped do the dig. We've had a tremendous amount of support from our community, donations. I've been able to get several grants. Almost weekly, someone calls the museum and says, they call it a mammoth, but they want to know when it's going to be there. Or they'll say, when's Dolly going to be there?
24: Right. Well, so Veronica Mraz from the Office of the State Archaeologist, she dubbed the mastodon Dolly during the process.
7: She did.
24: And there was an assumption at first that Dolly maybe perhaps was a female, but it turns out that Dolly is a male. How do you know that, John?
8: That's based on measurements of various parts of the skull and tusk dimensions. And I have a colleague at Penn State University, Chris Widga, who's an expert in these animals. And he was able to verify using comparative data from finds all over the country that more than likely it's an adult, older male. Now, he has a student who this semester is going to be working on stable isotope analyses. And that will be the final determiner because there should be chemical signatures in the tusk portions that we sent to them that will absolutely confirm that. But the scale of the teeth and the tusk in particular is well and easily within the range of a large adult male.
24: Right. But also we've been calling him Dolly for 2 years. So, Brenda, remains Dolly.
7: It's going to remain Dolly. Yeah. It's, you know, Dolly from Wayne County.
24: Yep. Nice.
8: And you could say that's Dolliver or Dolly, D-A-L-I, if you
24: for
8: wanted
24: sure.
8: to stretch
7: that's
8: it.
7: True.
8: Or, but Dolly's Dolly.
7: True.
8: Yeah.
24: Well, and you mentioned, Brenda, that people get mastodons and mammoths confused.
10: John, people get mastodons and mammoths confused the time. Yeah. Help me understand the difference.
8: I think that probably the easiest thing to think about with the two animals is where they are on the landscape in terms of the food preferences. And you see that in the teeth really readily. And I think you're going to have a comparative
7: We're going to have both a mammoth tooth and a mastodon tooth.
8: So people will be able to see this.
7: With identification.
8: Yeah. The mammoth tooth is structurally more similar to a grazer like a cow or bison who is out on the high plains eating the grasses. The mastodon teeth are very heavily well-developed cusps because they're eating woody vegetation, leaves. They're down in the lower parts of the elevation, creeks and those kinds of areas where there's more brush. So they're more goat-like in that sense of being a browser. So it's a grazer versus browser. And as nature does, it fills in opportunities. And so the mammoth are one version and mastodon's another version of this very large animal that was on the Iowa landscape.
10: Yeah, and were they pretty similar in size?
8: The largest mammoths are bigger. I've seen descriptions of mastodons sort of being described as

0: that were made during the dig, and those videos are going to be available on a touch screen. And it really shows you what the dig was like, the mud, all the other camaraderie even of the people working down there. So the skull is going to be impressive, all the different bones. And when we began to plan the exhibit, as we talked about it, having the mastodon is amazing, but the dig and all the people and all the community that were involved seemed like it was a big part of the story too.
1: Well, for sure, you're telling the story of Wayne County now and the history of Wayne County as well.
0: Absolutely. Absolutely.
1: Have you learned a lot about mastodons in the last 2 years?
0: I've learned quite a bit. Yes, I have. In fact, I learned that Thomas Jefferson was actually probably the first paleontologist in America because he was so fascinated with them. And that story is going to be part of our exhibit as well.
1: And tell me a little bit more about Jefferson's engagement, because he actually commissioned what, Lewis and Clark,
0: yes,
1: to bring
0: he
1: back.
0: Did. He did. That was why. That was one of the things he wanted Lewis and Clark to do, was to find a mastodon, because he thought they were still alive.
1: Fair enough.
0: Which they weren't, but yeah, he wanted them to find one. They did not. However, they did go to Bone Lick, Kentucky, where there was a lot of mastodons, and they picked up bones there and took back. And so some of the first mastodon bones that were on display in America were in the White House.
1: That's pretty incredible. And it seems like an appropriate moment to tell that story as part of the exhibit. Do you feel like that's an important element that is going to help people relate and connect?
0: I do. I feel like the story of the mastodon shows you that in America, we've always valued all the things that went before and the history.
1: John, you have the opportunity, of course, as an archaeologist, of really getting deep into this kind of prehistoric remains and understanding it on a level that the public usually does not. What do you want people who go to the museum to learn about mastodons?
2: Well, I would echo what Bretta said. I think it's really understanding the time depth of life in Iowa, or what we now call Iowa, obviously was unnamed at that time. But we get so often when we do public presentations, whether it's about Native American ancestors from just a few hundred years ago, maybe a time of first settlement of the state by non-Indians, going all the way then back into deep time. And the deeper you get into time, the harder it is clearly for people to wrap their heads around how long that actually is. So sometimes we'll do comparisons like, well, what was going on here when in Europe the Reformation was happening, or at the time of Christ, or the Egyptian tombs, you know, something that someone might have heard of and have some sense of antiquity. Sometimes helps people to learn about that. But the mastodon connection to possible first humans on this landscape that's a tough one to think about. And so I'm hoping that this display will bring it home that it was right here in people's backyards, you know, everyday Iowans,
1: right.
2: You know, and it could be in your backyard too, and help get the message across that there's a great deal that we don't know about the landscape and what might be preserved out there, and that means that we need to keep looking and be open that when we're doing things like all the wonderful modern conveniences that cell towers, highways, data centers, you name it, on the landscape bring to us, that let's be mindful about what we might be destroying in the process and just take a quick look, if nothing else, to capture those rare opportunities.
1: These remains were there for 13,000 years and just emerged with really the changing landscape, and the landscape changes gradually over time. Brenda, I know that's part of your exhibit as well, is to show the creek that Dolly was discovered along, to show how that has changed over time.
0: It's amazing how much erosion and how things change as time goes by.
1: And
0: absolutely,
1: human shaping as well, because this is part of agricultural land. So there was an effort to drain the fields and change the flow of the creek. So, I mean, there's so many interesting changes over time, which makes it even more miraculous that Dolly was found intact. I mean, we don't tend to get deep under the earth all that often in Iowa, but we are the most altered landscape of any state in the Union. John, just again, I mean, how extraordinary is this?
2: it's very extraordinary. There was would have been absolutely no reason for anyone from a scientific standpoint to think of digging from the ground surface down to where Dolly was preserved prior to the creek eroding into that area. It would have just been another set of acres.

0: ridge on the Iowa landscape and to think, well, if we dug 25 feet down here, we might find a mastodon. Well, yeah, but, you know, you might find a needle in a haystack too.
1: Right.
0: So we depend sometimes on nature to reveal these things. But then again, I think that probably we missed a bunch of her or him because of that erosion happening and no one being aware that it was eroding out. And once exposed, the bones probably lasted a season or two.
1: Right.
0: And then completely disintegrated. So we're very fortunate that the discovery was made when it was.
1: Right. Yeah. Brenda, tell me more about that story. What did the landowner see that made someone make that call to John?
2: Well, there was something that looked like a log sticking out of the creek bank. And Dale Clark, who is on our board, also on the Iowa Archaeology Board, and he was contacted. This person contacted Dale and asked him. And then Dale contacted John. And the story went on from there.
1: Wow. So keep your eyes open if you're out walking a creek or really anything in an Iowa field. And we've mentioned that likely Dolly was a male. Do we know how old Dolly might have been?
0: Yeah, again, based on the tooth wear in particular, it's an elderly animal. And I don't have an exact age. I'm hoping Chris can maybe pin that down with some of the studies they're going to do this fall. But clearly on the order of elderly, I guess we'd say. And in elephant years, that might be 60 years old, something like
1: okay.
0: that. So it may well have gotten to the point where it physically got entrapped somewhere in the creek, muddy setting. Maybe it was trying to get to some forage and then couldn't get out and may have expired that way. Or it could have, some other predator could have killed it in a way that we can't see the evidence of.
1: There is still a little more preservation work to be done as well. There were a few things that fell off the skull today.
0: Well, a little bit off.
2: Just little.
0: Little pieces today. We're really happy there wasn't major structural. I thought maybe when it flipped, it would stress it to the point where we'd see some major, you know, separation of large portions. But we didn't see any of that. So assuming we can get it all back together, transport it safely, get it into the building, we'll do the same flip onto the permanent mount, but then our student researcher is going to be equipped with all the necessary glues and tools and things to get it exhibit ready.
1: All right. And you said transport it safely. That's a huge challenge too.
0: Yes.
1: Why is that such a challenge?
0: Well, vibration is, you know, the number one enemy. And bringing it up, we were fortunate because the clay pedestal it was on was still full of water and moisture. So it had a little bit of give to it.
1: Yeah.
0: You know, it hardened up over time as we needed it to so we could get it off. But now we don't have that. So the clamshell, though, is heavily cushioned. And it will be sitting on some better than foam, but it'll sit on some padding in the vehicle. So we're hopeful that it should transport successfully.
1: And then once you get it to the museum, Brenda, obviously it has to be flipped back over. Mm-hmm. And you know, any little fixes will be taken care of. But this is a permanent exhibit.
2: It
1: will be on display for the foreseeable future.
2: Correct.
1: What are the challenges of creating a display that will help to preserve this? Because it won't have the same kind of support.
2: It will not. The company that's working with this, they're working with us and with John's office as well to make sure the support will support the bones. And obviously it'll be a ongoing thing to keep track of it, to be sure that everything is supported as well, plus climate control, being sure the humidity is correct. And I've got all the necessary elements that I need so that we can keep track of that.
1: And the night before your ribbon cutting,
2: yes,
1: there will be an event for the people who were part of bringing Dolly to
2: yes.
1: the surface. Tell me about that.
2: Yes. Yes, we're planning a special evening for people who helped with it, who have donated, and kind of a VIP event. One of the things we're going to have that's going to be really fun are some cookies that a lady is going to project an image of a mastodon onto. So we will have mastodon-themed cookies.
1: Perfect. And then the Pioneer Festival is on the 26th, and that's an annual festival for you.
2: It is an annual festival. It's just a fun afternoon, morning type of thing. We do a lot of events geared towards children, geared towards family. It's all free. We usually have some speakers. We have a cakewalk. The kids do crafts, pumpkin painting, that type of thing.
1: And this year they get to meet Dolly.
2: They do. They do get to meet Dolly, yes.
1: What does it mean to your museum to have an exhibit like this? I mean, this is pretty extraordinary.
2: It is. It is. And our museum is a local history museum. You know, we're on the Mormon Trail, so we focus on that as well. Our other claim to fame has always been that Jesse James robbed a bank there in 1871. But now it's even a bigger, more level because we're going to have a mastodon named Dolly.
1: That's so cool. John, what has it meant to you and the other members of your team to work on this project? I mean, for a lot of archaeologists, this is really a once-in-a-lifetime kind of thing.
0: Yeah, this was a bucket list for me. I was involved in another project in 2016-17 where we went after mammoth remains on Lake Red Rock, but those proved to be highly fragmented and really were impossible to really do anything with, so it was disappointing. So to have another shot at it was pretty cool, and it forced me to expand my horizons in a direction that I wasn't expecting. Obviously, if we had found a Clovis Age spear point embedded in Dolly, that would have made it even more exciting from an archaeological standpoint. But I think it's just cool to even imagine, as I said, that that a native person might have even seen this animal, and then that might have been that level of interaction. So that's plenty of payoff, and it has brought wonderful attention to our office. I am particularly proud of Will Sprengelmeyer, our undergraduate researcher. He's done now 3 semesters and 2 summers with us, and we're shaping a young man's career with this project. And he's just taken such great advantage of it, and he's put in, I think it's over 900 hours now on this project.
1: So, and he's a junior.
0: Yes, I think he's going to become a junior this year, just started.
1: This is extraordinary for him, but also, do you think, how will he ever top this?
0: Well, I think he can. You know, I think you've spoken with Mike Eklund, our outside consultant on conservation and preservation. And Mike's at the end of his career, but, you know, it starts somewhere and you just keep finding neat opportunities. And this is going to give Will a big leg up on the next cool thing to be involved with.
1: Yeah. Well, it's incredible. Congratulations to both of you. This is just extraordinary. Thank you for sharing it with us.
2: Thank you. It's been a wonderful experience and will continue to be.
0: Yeah, and thank you. And I think we probably ought to thank the landowners very much as well.
2: Absolutely.
0: Brad and Lisa have been wonderful through the whole
2: process.
0: They
2: have. Yeah. They've been wonderful.
1: John Dorshak is the state archaeologist and director of the Office of the State Archaeologist. Brenda DeVore is director of the Prairie Trails Museum of Wayne County in Corydon. Dolly, the mastodon, is there now, and the permanent mastodon exhibit will be unveiled on Saturday, September 26th, as part of the annual Pioneer Festival. In a moment, more on the technical aspects of preserving a mastodon skull and a minor skull collapse that took place after we recorded this interview. This is Talk of Iowa from IPR News.
3: 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I'm Tony Sarabia. Stay with us at 11 o'clock. It's Fresh Air, and then it's your Politics Day edition of River to River with Ben Kiefer. Today, the new Arctic security deal now signed and sealed, the White House barring 3 news organizations and getting sued for that, and taking stock of the polls with about 40 days until Election Day. That and plenty more. And don't forget, your comments and questions are always welcome. Plenty of sunshine today. It's 10:40. It's IPR News.
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1: It's Talk of Iowa from IPR News. I'm Charity Nebbe. Today we are revisiting the remains of a mastodon uncovered in 2022 in a creek bed in Wayne County. For the last 2 years, a team at the Office of the State Archaeologist in Iowa City has been working to stabilize and preserve a nearly intact skull and other remains of an adult male mastodon that lived more than 13,000 years ago in Iowa. His name is Dolly. Now the remains are back in Wayne County. They've been installed in the Prairie Trails Museum of Wayne County in Corydon and will be unveiled as part of the annual Pioneer Festival on Saturday, September 26th. We visited the Office of the State Archaeologist on August 28th. That was the day they had to flip the skull over for the second time in this preservation process. Mike Eklund is the man brought in to engineer and oversee that delicate process. He is a consultant based in Crystal Lake, Illinois. The Office of the State Archaeologist hired his firm Think Labs to help with the process of preserving Dolly. I asked him to explain what made this project so challenging.
9: Well, thank you for having me, first of all. This has been a very interesting project. I don't have to do it often. It's very unique that this specimen came in basically soaked with water. This was sitting in a creek. So what had to happen was dewatering the specimen, this mastodon skull. The water had to be evaporated and shed off before it could receive better consolidant and glue to hold it together. We can't just put glue on it when it's super wet. It won't attach properly. So this project from the very beginning was kind of managing and calculating the bond strength of the glue and the types of glue based on something really being completely saturated. So the scale of it was big, and the moisture component was really an overwhelming. It sat a long time shedding the water and then evaporating before we could actually do anything. So the timeline was very interesting on this. So the scale of it, the wetness of it, and the amount of degradation were three different things that really made this kind of unique. And we couldn't cut the corner on any one of them. All three of them were part of the big picture of what had to happen to try to coax stability out of it in the end so that it could be on an exhibit and everyone else to be able to see.
1: And fossil preparation is just a part of your work, but this isn't even a fossil. Have you ever worked on anything quite like this before? Because it hasn't gone through that fossilization process.
9: It has not been remineralized. There's been no additional strengthening, and it hasn't turned to stone or whatever. But this is one of those areas that's kind of it does fall under a lot of paleontology work, Pleistocene things and whatnot. But you're right, it does not behave as a normal fossil that is really rock of some type or another. So yeah, this has a maximum difficulty factor.
1: For sure. And I get the sense that so much of this work and what you were brought in to do is obviously based on many, many years of experience and expertise, but a lot of it is you figuring out how best to deal with this, kind of making it up as you go along.
9: That is a lot of our job every day. Every time you approach any specimen of any kind, you have to decide, how sharp of a tool do I need? What is the appropriate adhesive? How much pressure can I put on it? And so you're making these little engineering choices all the time. There is a specialty knowledge related to paleontology proper, but I've tried to figure a good analogy for this, and it really is more like an engineering problem than certain other things. It's not an art project where we're kind of guessing what's there or imagining or sculpting. We have to find the right way to use different materials and make a stable specimen in the end for study and or exhibit reasons. So every single day, every single step of the process really is making choices. So you're right. It is it takes a lot of active thinking and creative problem solving to get to a most acceptable solution. Sometimes there's no good solutions. In this instance, when they brought it in from the field and saw that skull, there was nothing they could do in the very beginning. It really did have to shed some of that moisture, and we just did a good job of monitoring and seeing how the humidity levels and whatnot were going. And we didn't want it to dry, because then it would be shrinking and we'd lose an opportunity for trying to put in some strengthening into it along the way. So it's been an interesting juggling of different complicating factors to try to come up to a good usable formula for that specimen in the end. So
1: now today we watched the process as you flipped the skull over and removed that protective clamshell and all of the foam pieces in there. Things were looking really good. Yes, and things changed after I left the room. Can you tell me what happened?
9: Well, the nature of that skull is it's not solid bone. It's very, there's voids all over the place in order to have the skull be light enough to carry as an animal.
1: Right, so that's just the nature of a mastodon.
9: So there's strength when it's all assembled, but once something is broken down or whatever, it no longer has that cohesive strength in the entirety of that skull. And we're hoping for good strength in what we were able to reach, but we can't see on the inside of that surface very well. It's just not accessible for us to make some of those plans. And just because we put adhesive or consolidant in one access point on that skull, it doesn't mean it goes where you want it to, because you can't see past where we are. So we're making educated guess and logical choices, and we figured out today that one element of the skull just collapsed with gravity. It was no longer being supported. That wasn't necessarily a surprise. It was disappointing.
1: It's a bummer.
9: And we may be able to, I think that can be reassembled as an element. Whether it can be reattached to the rest of the skull is something else. But that was a really good mini example of the never-ending frustrations that we couldn't anticipate any of that, because there were no clues showing of that weakness, where basically once we turned it over, gravity took over.
1: So you, I'm sure, have worked with some really extraordinary specimens.
9: I've been very lucky.
1: How special does this feel to you?
9: It's not always that things are rare or small or whatnot. I think it was very interesting that it was very helpful for the local paleontological knowledge and understanding. There's not a lot of this fossil material here. So that makes it very important in different ways. It's not, you know, I work on lots of birds and other rare fossil things, pterosaurs and whatnot, and those are really neat and they're really more rare. But in this instance here, that mastodon is incredibly rare. There's not a lot of fossil record for people to understand the range of where that animal was. So while this isn't the most rare thing out there, it's rare in this setting, and that's valuable for science to understand, and it's valuable for the public to be able to see this was part of the ecosystem that you live in, and here in the state of Wyoming, or I'm sorry, state of Iowa. I apologize.
1: That was really funny.
9: I just finished something. In
1: Wyoming. I understand.
9: Sorry. So that part is pretty neat. And the challenge of this project, I would say, was close to a 10 out of 10 in difficulty. I've done lots of things that were very small and very scary, but this one was genuinely maximum degree of difficulty on a lot of different levels.
1: Mike, thank you so much for talking with me.
9: You're welcome. Thanks for having me.
1: Mike Eklund is a fossil preparator consultant based in Crystal Lake, Illinois. This hour, we've been checking in on the preservation progress of the mastodon excavated in Wayne County, Iowa, 2 years ago. We recorded all of the conversations you've heard so far on August 28th, the day the mastodon skull was flipped over. Now, Dolly has returned to Wayne County, where he was found. The permanent mastodon exhibit at the Prairie Trails Museum of Wayne County in Corydon will open on Saturday, September 26th, as part of the annual Pioneer Festival. Ever since January of 2025, the person spending the most time working on the mastodon remains has been Will Sprengelmeyer. He's a junior at the University of Iowa studying earth and environmental science with a biology minor, and he gets the final word today. Hello, Will.
10: Hi.
1: Thank you so much for being here. And this is such an extraordinary role for an undergraduate employee. How did you get the opportunity to do this work?
10: It's a funny story. Initially, I came in, it was only a few months after I started college. I was looking for some tools to use on my own fossil collection. And I was talking with Dr. Brochu, a paleontologist here. He introduced me to Tiffany, and then Tiffany introduced me to the smaller pieces of Dolly at Trowbridge Hall. I got to work on some of the vertebrae, cleaning all the dirt off of those, kind of the basic stuff that the undergrads were allowed to do. And after a few months of that, I got promoted to the skull. And from there, it was months and months of working on almost exclusively the skull.
1: You were working in some cases with minute pieces.
10: Yes.
1: And it's incredibly fine work.
10: Mm-hmm.
1: Do you have a count of how many hours you've spent doing this?
10: In total, I think it would be kind of impossible. I took a lot of it home. A lot of it was...
1: you had pieces of mastodon?
10: No.
1: I was like, what?
10: on one occasion I did, it was the nose bone. It's called the vomer. That's its like scientific name. It was so paper thin that when I got it out of the skull to clean the clay out of its like a nasal cavity, some of the thicker parts of it were the width of a credit card, I'd say. And some of the thinnest were maybe like a few dollar bills stacked on top of each other. So that was the one exception. I did take that home and... worked on gluing that together. It was like the hardest jigsaw puzzle ever. But most of the other pieces were, because it was such a big animal, even the toe bones I could hold, like, and they would take up my whole hand. So a lot of it was just making sure I had good lighting on the area so that with whichever syringe I was using to apply the glue, I was putting it in the right place. Sometimes I did use a microscope on some of the smaller pieces that could fit under the microscope. Some of it was really fine work. Others was just cram as much glue into this fissure as possible. Yeah, it was the whole breadth of sizes.
1: So the day that I recorded all of those out of the interviews, we watched the flipping of the skull, which mm-hmm. was very sensitive work.
10: Yes.
1: And it looked really good for a while.
10: Mm-hmm.
1: While I was in the studio recording interviews with people, a pretty sizable chunk fell off. What was it like when that happened?
10: Right after. I mean... I was devastated. That was, I think, the worst day as a Hawkeye I've ever had. And maybe aside from losing to State twice in a row. But anyways, that was pretty devastating. Because what happened was the glue that I had applied to it just did not penetrate at all. It was quite literally bone dry in there. Prior to that, there was just no access to those internal structures. A lot of the skull was damaged, and there were lots of little holes that you could stick syringes in and then just shoot glue, gallons, like quite literally gallons of glue in there to your heart's content. But this one area, the zygomatic arch, it's called, it just did not have any openings like that, and it turns out the glue just did not get in there. I was able to repair the arch itself, and that's on display now. It's right under where it would have been in real life, just not directly attached to the skull anymore.
1: Okay. So you were able to repair that part, but...
10: Yes, I was able to repair that part.
1: Not reattach it.
10: Not reattach it, though. And there were some parts, the forward part of the skull, that came off. There's another one on display that I wrote the label for, and you can see really well it's... The skull bone, all throughout it, it's so hollow.
1: Mm.
10: It has this kind of honeycomb lattice structure.
1: But that's necessary, or that was necessary.
10: It was necessary in life for the animal, because if it was all like compact bone, its head would be too heavy to lift. But that also makes it a preservation in general nightmare, because there's so many hollow spaces and it's so fragile.
1: Yeah.
10: It's a miracle that it was able to survive the like three flips or four flips that we did with it. Yeah.
1: Okay, so after that day, that very difficult day when the skull was flipped, you were working on repairs, and then Dolly had to be packed up to mm-hmm. travel to Wayne County. How did that go?
10: That was surprisingly smooth. The van didn't flip over or anything. It was all good. When we got there, there was no like visible damage to it at all. It incurred a little more damage when we flipped it back over in the museum, and I had to stay in Wayne County the following day to repair that. That turned out very well. Before I repaired it, the back part of it was kind of drooping a little bit in this one corner. And if I had let that go, it would have fallen. So It's pretty solid now. We have an additional wooden plank under it with foam under it. So that should be stable forever. But that was probably incurred during the final flip. And now no more flips, no more damage, all good.
1: Dolly yes. will remain there forever.
10: Yes.
1: At least for the foreseeable future.
10: Yes.
1: And I've seen photos of the exhibit. Mm-hmm. It really looks incredible.
10: It's amazing.
1: Yeah. How does it feel when you look at that?
10: It's incredible. It's easily like the most important thing I've done in my life so far. It was amazing.
1: Okay, and also you're 20?
10: Yes, I am 20.
1: Gosh, that's amazing. Okay,
10: yes.
1: Go on.
10: yeah, it's such an incredible opportunity to have so young. But yes, it was like sending your child off to college. It's an incredible experience. Kind of sad to see it go, but also very, very proud of the work that I've done. And I'm very happy the way the exhibit turned out. I think people are going to love it.
1: What's next for you? Obviously, you have a year and a half plus of school left, but what do you hope to do in the future?
10: This project isn't technically done. There are some like abnormalities in the bones that are on display in the museum. I wrote a label for it. There's this one mutation in one of the vertebrae that might be a first of its kind in mastodons. And I am going to be hopefully publishing a paper on that as like a senior thesis. That and the kind of an ecological study of all the remains that I found in the clay. I know I have more than 500 fish remains, tiny little fish bones that I recovered from the clay that was around the skull, and at least, as of now, 34 different species of insect.
1: Wow.
10: Most of which no longer occur in Iowa. A lot of them only occur now in the Arctic, Canadian Arctic, Alaska, and the Rockies. So there's tons of exciting ecological implications for all that stuff. And I wouldn't be surprised if there might be more that comes out of that one creek in Wayne County. I wouldn't be surprised. I don't know if there's more. We may have just recovered all that was there because it was so damaged. There may be very little left. But in Wayne County or just in your local creek, you can find these things most of the time. Yeah. Yeah.
1: Keep your eyes open. Will, thank you so much.
10: Thank you for having me.
1: Undergrad researcher Will Sprengelmeier. He is a junior in earth and environmental science with a biology minor. He's been at the OSA since January of 2025. The permanent exhibit featuring Dolly the Mastodon will be unveiled on Saturday, September 26th at the Prairie Trails Museum of Wayne County in Corydon. Talk of Iowa is a production of IPR News. This episode was produced by Samantha McIntosh with help from our digital producer Natalie Dunlap and technical support from John Pemble and Macy McLaughlin. This is Talk of Iowa from IPR News. I'm Charity Nebbe.
3: Charity will be back tomorrow. Tomorrow's Thursday, Friday, Horticulture Day. And speaking of, you may have heard that Horticulture Day, the show, turning 40 this year. Now, we had planned a celebration this weekend to mark the milestone, but we had to postpone it. Why? Well, it's just too wet with all the rain we've been getting. So we're hoping to reschedule it in October. We will keep you posted on that change date. News next, then fresh air. It's IPR.
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13: From WHYY in Philadelphia, I'm Terry Gross with Fresh Air. Today, why the U.S. and China are at a precarious moment in their relationship. Tomorrow, President Trump and China's President Xi have their summit meeting in Washington. Likely topics will include the war in Iran, AI safety, tariffs, trade war, and how each country has something essential for tech. China has rare earth minerals, and America manufactures chips. Whether it's discussed or not, Taiwan and a possible war over its independence are likely to be on the minds of Trump and Xi. We talk with Rush Doshi, a senior fellow at the Council on Foreign Relations. During the Biden administration, Doshi was the deputy senior director for China and Taiwan affairs on the National Security Council and helped arrange summits with China. First News.
14: Live from NPR News, I'm Lakshmi Singh. The latest NPR PBS News Marist poll looks at how President Trump is faring with voters ahead of the midterm elections. NPR's Stephen Fowler has more on the findings.
15: Earlier this month at the Republican Party's midterm convention, Trump said to pretend that he was on the ballot. Many voters seem to have taken that insistence to heart, just maybe not in the way he's hoping. 53% of registered voters say they'd back a Democrat in congressional races. A majority of those folks say that vote signals opposition to Trump. And a large number of Republicans, including 2 in 5 who backed Trump in 2024, say he is not much of a factor in their vote. In another warning sign for Republicans, more people say they want to vote for candidates bringing new ideas and change instead of experience and a proven record. Stephen Fowler, NPR News.
14: Three news outlets make their case in court today to get back access to the White House. Lawyers for CNN, MS Now, and Politico will tell a judge President Trump is violating their constitutional rights and they should be able to cover him whether he approves of their stories or not. Some media organizations, including NPR and Fox News, are refusing to take audio, video, or photos from White House events until further notice. Here's NPR's David Folkenflik.
16: The Justice Department referred to White House memos on this, saying that they were upset over coverage of the White House ballroom construction. They were upset about the reports of depletion of ammunition during the war against Iran. They were upset, for example, about coverage of the Republican midterm convention in Dallas, saying that it was unpopular and hadn't gone well. They said these things jeopardize national security and spread falsehoods.
14: NPR's David Folkenflik reporting. President Trump faces low approval ratings in national polls over his handling of the U.S. war with Iran, which has resulted in surging fuel prices. In a speech to the U.N. General Assembly yesterday, Trump threatened Iran to make a deal or face annihilation. This morning, Iran's president called out Trump in his speech to the international body, saying Washington does not understand the country it seeks to, quote, bully. China's top leader Xi Jinping arrives in the U.S. this afternoon for meetings with President Trump. We have more from NPR's Emily Fang.
17: For China, the priority here is to keep the U.S. pacified without committing to anything. For the U.S., there's been an overall lack of direction in the Trump administration's approach to China this term, says Eli Ratner, a former Assistant Secretary of Defense in the Biden administration.
18: They have moved away from that declaratory policy around seeing China as the dominant strategic competitor. They have unwound some of the traditional support that we've had toward Taiwan and other allies and partners.
17: A senior administration official said Trump will personally meet Xi on the tarmac at Joint Base Andrews as he arrives in the U.S. on Wednesday evening, a sign of the importance of the visit to the president. Emily Fang, NPR News, Washington.
14: This is NPR. A new study finds alcohol use by Americans declined slightly in 2024, but the results vary by generation. Among older generations, alcohol use continued to increase. NPR's Yuki Noguchi has this story.
19: Alcohol consumption, including heavy use, increased dramatically during the pandemic and remains slightly elevated for the U.S. population overall. But the study, which looked at consumption between 2018 and 2024, found younger generations, Gen Z and millennials, alone have steadily decreased consumption since the pandemic. In contrast, among Generation X and those born earlier, alcohol consumption continued to increase. Consumption for men has returned to near pre-pandemic levels, but less so for women. Authors of the study in the Annals of Internal Medicine say targeted messaging is needed. Yuki Noguchi, NPR News.
14: We've just learned disgraced Hollywood mogul Harvey Weinstein has been sentenced to 15 years behind bars in New York for a sex crime. Weinstein had first been convicted in New York in 2020 and was sentenced to 23 years behind bars. Those charges were later thrown out. He's since been retried on multiple allegations and was found guilty in 2025 of criminal sexual act in the first degree for assaulting Mimi Haley in 2006. In 2022,
20: Weinstein was convicted of assault in California and sentenced to 16 years in prison. Weinstein has appealed, and a court has since ruled that he will be resentenced there. This is NPR News.
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3: It's time for fresh air on IPR News. 57 degrees right now. Plenty of sunshine today. Highs expected to be in the mid-60s to around 70 degrees. Some clouds overnight. Lows in the mid-50s. Could see a little bit of rain tomorrow in western and central Iowa. Otherwise cloudy with highs in the upper 60s. Coming up at noon, it's your Politics Day edition of River to River with Ben Kiefer. And then at 1 o'clock, it's 2 hours of Here and Now. I'm Tony Sarabia. It's IPR News.
13: This is Fresh Air. I'm Terry Gross. Some combustible topics are likely to be addressed at tomorrow's summit between President Donald Trump and China's President Xi Jinping, like controls on AI safety, the war in Iran, tariffs, the trade war, and China's export of rare earth metals and rare earth magnets. A subject sure to be on the minds of the Chinese and the Americans is the possibility of China invading Taiwan, and whether the U.S. would arm and defend the island nation, possibly getting us into an armed conflict with China. Whether or not anything is resolved at the summit, what's said, how it's interpreted, and what's left unsaid will matter. Beijing is trying to take over the position the U.S. has long held as the global leader, and they may be getting closer to achieving that goal. To help us understand all this and set the stage for the summit, our guest is Rush Doshi, a senior fellow at the Council on Foreign Relations and the director of its China Strategy Initiative. He's the author of the book The Long Game, China's Grand Strategy to Displace American Order. He's also an assistant professor in the School of Foreign Service at Georgetown University. During the Biden administration, Doshi was the deputy senior director for China and Taiwan affairs at the National Security Council. In that capacity, he negotiated with his Chinese counterpart and helped arrange summits with China. We recorded our interview yesterday. Rush Doshi, welcome back to Fresh Air.
22: Thanks. It's great to be with you.
13: So Trump likes to say that President Xi likes him, that they get along. How do you think Xi would describe Trump?
22: Well, what's interesting is these two leaders have had dealings going back all the way to 2016, 2017, really, is when that starts. And I think President Xi has always seen President Trump as unpredictable and also solicitous at times. President Trump is quite prone to flattering President Xi, just as he's prone to flattering Vladimir Putin. He has a tendency to flatter autocrats. So I think President Xi sees him as potentially dangerous in his unpredictability, but also, you know, manageable if President Xi is able to kind of appeal to his ego. And what we see between the two leaders now is a changed dynamic. You know, in the first term, President Trump felt very confident in pushing China, but at the same time, he always believed in stability in the relationship and wouldn't always push too far. This time around, I think President Xi feels like he has the upper hand, and President Trump feels like he has maybe a weaker hand than President Xi.
13: Why?
22: Well, the big reason why is because of what happened last year. You know, President Trump took tariffs on China up above 140%, unprecedented, maybe even reckless. And in doing so, he actually pushed President Xi into a corner. And President Xi had to make a decision. Does he reach for the break glass tool that China has spent decades building? And that tool, of course, is its control over the rare earth minerals and magnets that go into every manufacturing supply chain in America. When President Xi reached for that tool and said, we make more than 90% of the world's supply and you're not going to get any of it, that was a gun to the head of U.S. manufacturing. Now, President Trump could have seen that coming. Certainly past presidents knew that that threat could always be deployed. But they didn't push China into a position of having to use the tool. And here's the thing. If President Xi thinks he has the advantage with that tool, and President Trump thinks that President Xi has the advantage with that tool, then no matter what the reality is, perception becomes the reality. And that's why right now, I think Beijing feels like it's tamed President Trump.
13: Did President Trump fold on anything related to that?
22: Oh, very much. So right after President Xi used that tool, President Trump took those tariffs way back down to something closer to 30%. And after that, essentially did not pursue a number of actions that were in the American economic and technology interest, took a slightly softer line on issues related to Taiwan and human rights. Basically, we saw a complete shift in American policy. And Terry, this is a big deal. I mean, this is a moment, I think, where we can feel the tectonic shifts beneath us. What we saw was China received the full force of American economic coercion, and for the first time could completely turn that force back against the U.S. and get the U.S. to back down. Now, one last thing here. President Trump did have tools and cards that he could use in this situation. He chose not to. He blinked. And I think that President Xi wasn't just playing his cards. He was playing the player, as we might say in poker, and he figured out Trump's number.
0: So you said Trump had some tools that he didn't use. What tools went unused?
22: You know, one of them was that the U.S. has power over financial instruments. It can basically sanction smaller Chinese banks and say, if you don't let these rare earths flow to us, we're going to go after those smaller banks until you feel real pain. You know, China is the manufacturer of the world. It's the world's factory. So it's got great leverage when it comes to being able to make a thing that you need. But the U.S. is still in many ways the world's banker. We have great leverage when it comes to finance and currency and transactions in the financial sector. And so that was one area of leverage. The other is that the U.S. remains a technology superpower. And so a lot of the technology that China relies on to build chips, to design chips, to run its companies, is American software. And there are other choke points that the U.S. can play with in that front. So the U.S. did have these tools, but reaching for them would have been really escalatory. And so in the end, the president opted to back down because the risk of escalation was too great.
0: What would you like to see the outcome of the summit be, and what do you think it will be?
22: What I'd like to see is probably not what we're going to see. What I'd like to see is an effort to resolve some of the economic and tech issues between us, cooperation on AI safety, some de-escalation on Taiwan, and of course, some kind of path to ending some of the global conflicts that implicate both the U.S. and China, whether that's Russia-Ukraine or, of course, the current Iran war. But I think, if I'm being realistic, this is a summit that's much more about pageantry and much more about the appearance of stability rather than actual substance. We're not going to see major breakthroughs or deliverables. At most, we'll see China make some purchases of agricultural products. There'll be a dialogue announced on AI. There'll be some photo ops. The first ladies will meet. And that'll be that.
0: Why are you so skeptical about the summit?
22: Well, I'm skeptical for a lot of different reasons. I think the first one is that there's really a difference of interest between the U.S. and China on many of these issues. And the second, there's a lack of trust. I mean, President Trump, from President Xi's perspective, isn't the most reliable interlocutor. He makes promises, then he breaks promises. And I think the risk that he's going to break promises also disincentivizes China from making its own promises. But the final point here is that the U.S. and China are just in a fierce rivalry. It's true that there's been some de-escalation ever since the rare earth situation last year, but the reality remains that the U.S. and China will probably be fierce competitors for some time to come.
0: So AI and cybersecurity are issues that are likely to come up at the summit. You just co-authored a report on cybersecurity for the Council on Foreign Relations. And I want to read a paragraph from that report, a paragraph that is really quite alarming. You write, China has built a sophisticated hacking apparatus to gain leverage in peacetime and wreak havoc during conflict. Currently, the U.S. lacks the defenses or the credible deterrent to combat that threat. Over the past decade, China has built a sophisticated hacking apparatus to penetrate the water systems, energy grids, telecommunication networks, and transportation systems that underpin American society. The goal is not simply espionage. China is pre-positioning malware and maintaining dormant access to critical systems so it can gain leverage in peacetime and wreak havoc during a conflict. That sounds pretty bad. What has China already done in terms of hacking into American infrastructure and into government agencies?
22: Well, Maybe I can start off by offering some personal perspective here. When I entered government in the Biden administration at the National Security Council in 2021, you know, I was first briefed about the extent of these penetrations into what we call critical infrastructure in the U.S., infrastructure upon which tens of millions of people rely. And it was alarming. And you saw over the course of the subsequent years, many U.S. officials say with the paragraph effectively that you just read, that China has pre-positioned for destructive cyber attack on the power, water, gas, telecom, and transportation infrastructure of this country. And what they would want to do is potentially shut down some of those systems, potentially in wartime, but could even be in peacetime to gain leverage. So the U.S. has to adjust its policy. And if you think about it, what China has done is put tens, if not hundreds of thousands of engineers on this problem set to build these offensive capabilities. And the U.S. has sort of dropped the ball. We don't have regulation of our cybersecurity the way we should because companies often oppose it. It's an extra cost. And the result is we have enormous vulnerabilities that nation states or even private actors can take advantage of to the detriment of all of us.
0: Now that we know that AI can go rogue and team up with a gang of AI-equipped computers and hack into another company, we have a hint of how powerful a weapon AI can be. What is China and what is the U.S. each worried about? Because I think they're worrying about different things.
22: It's true. China tends to worry a little bit more about questions of political security, right? The Chinese Communist Party wants to stay in power, and control over information is an important part of that equation. So historically, when they regulated technology, they thought about it in terms of information security. Can I make sure the content that's circulating on the internet is consistent with the party's views? It's the right propaganda. It's appropriately censored. It doesn't make fun of President Xi Jinping, etc. When AI became a major factor in the technology landscape, China began to think about it in similar terms. They wanted to control the content that AI produced. And that's where they began, with political stability. In the U.S., so much of the conversation has not been about questions of speech, although that's there, the deepfakes, etc. The questions have really been about, will there be existential risk or other kinds of catastrophic risk that can come out of the loss of control of this technology, whether that's AI agents that hack critical infrastructure, the same infrastructure that China's actually hacking today, but perhaps far more competently, or whether AI combined with things like biosynthesis can create artificial viruses that are lethal and transmissible and can be catastrophic for the human race. Those are just a handful of the concerns people have about AI. But you're right, there's two different conversations. For China, initially it's been about political security, maybe social displacement from job loss. In the U.S., those things are there, but there's this bigger existential layer layered on top.
0: One thing they have in common, China and the U.S., is they both want to win the AI race. And Trump wants no restrictions. He has said about AI, we will cherish it, help it, and watch over it. It kind of sounds more like marriage vows than an AI policy. Compare that to China.
22: Yeah, I think to have and to hold your AI models will not be the right regulatory approach, if I'm being honest. But look, the Chinese Communist Party has regulated AI. They've just done it for their social purposes, right? They're worried about, you know, AI giving you the answer to Tiananmen Square or coming after an official in ways that'll basically weaken the Chinese Communist Party's hold on information. In the U.S., the regulatory questions have been about existential risks. What President Trump is basically saying is, I'm not really worried about those risks. I think those are all made up. I think they're basically designed to sell AI companies, that the risk of anything catastrophic happening is minimal. Let's just go. And so there's a huge disconnect there. And actually, Terry, it creates challenges. Because at this state visit, if the two leaders are going to talk about AI, you know, it's hard for the U.S. side to say, hey, China, we should work together to make AI more safe and secure, when China's view of us is that we're regulatory cowboys.
0: Well, we need to take a short break here, so let me reintroduce you. My guest is Rush Doshi. During the Biden administration, Doshi was the Deputy Senior Director for China and Taiwan Affairs on the National Security Council. He's now a Senior Fellow at the Council on Foreign Relations and the Director of its China Strategy Initiative. We'll be right back after a break. This is Fresh Air.
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0: This is Fresh Air. Let's get back to the interview I recorded yesterday with Rush Doshi. During the Biden administration, he was the Deputy Senior Director for China and Taiwan Affairs on the National Security Council. He's now a Senior Fellow at the Council on Foreign Relations and Director of its China Strategy Initiative. So we've established that both the U.S. and China want to win the AI race. How far ahead are we from China? And what is China trying to do to catch up?
22: You know, American models are maybe 6 months to a year more advanced than Chinese models. But the question is, why is China so close? China has great talent. They have great power. But what they don't often have is the compute capacity that the U.S. has. They don't have the chips, if you will, that are so critical to building AI technology, to being able to train the models and then being able to run them, what we call inference. So the U.S. has that huge gap in compute. And in the last administration and in the first Trump administration, there were efforts to extend the American lead by limiting China's access to that compute. But here's the thing. China did find some ways to catch up despite that limitation. And often that's through what we call model distillation. That's sort of, you know, where they query our models to find more efficient paths to training their own models. So we've done the first draft of the homework and they're able to do a lot, without having to start from scratch. That distillation has basically kept the U.S. and China closer than people might have otherwise expected, given the gaps in compute. And I think what you're seeing is many are saying, well, if China is able to distill our models, that means they have to have access to our models. And if our AI labs say, well, these models, we're going to delay the rollout, then China will have fewer opportunities to be able to access the models and fewer opportunities to learn from them, which would extend the American lead.
0: Why does it matter so much who, quote, like wins the race or is in the lead?
22: Well, there's a sense, I think, that China has that history proceeds through a series of industrial revolutions. We have to remember China feels like they were a victim of what they call a century of humiliation at the hands of Western powers and Japan. And the origins of the century of humiliation, in their mind, is falling behind in technology, that the West mastered the steam engine and the railroad, and China didn't. And those things made the difference when the West became dominant globally. China fell behind. So China's vision is every time there's a major industrial revolution, they need to catch up. The first one, again, steam power, Great Britain won that, became a world power. The second one, electrification, maybe the third one, mass manufacturing. The U.S. won those and became a world power. China wants to win the fourth industrial revolution. That's AI, that's biotechnology, that's robotics, that's quantum computing. And if they're able to win it, they don't think it'll just bring them prosperity. They think it'll bring them power. It'll give them the chance to leap ahead of the United States when for so long they've been behind. So that's why AI matters to China. It's not just a fancy tool. It's not just a revenue stream. It is this essential input in the rise and fall of great powers, which from their perspective is the central story in China's history with the West. And for the U.S., you know, AI is a market story. You know, Wall Street is heavily betting on it. It's a technology story. We want to invent and innovate the future. But it's also a competitive story. There's a hope that when the U.S. has lost so many industries to China, succeeding in AI, being ahead in AI, can help us bring back some of those jobs, some of that prosperity, and perhaps some of that know-how, and also catalyze a new era of growth in the country.
0: One of the things the U.S. can do to slow down China's advancement in AI is to withhold the sale of high-powered chips that you need for AI. Where do we stand on that now?
22: So the beginning of this policy really dates back to the first Trump term, but it picks up in a big way in the Biden administration, where there was a decision not to prevent China from acquiring all chips, but just perhaps less than 1% of chips, the most high value, most advanced, what we call leading edge chips that are useful for training AI. If you don't have these chips, you basically cannot create or train an AI model. And so the U.S. restricted a lot of that to China and then updated those restrictions. The Trump administration initially maintained some of that policy, but then relaxed it in a few areas with, you know, NVIDIA's CEO Jensen Huang and President Trump initially saying, let's just sell all the chips to China because if we sell them, China will become dependent on them. That was the wrong thing to say from a Chinese perspective. They don't want to be dependent on anybody. They have a history of dependency. They don't like that. And in addition, they've been trying for over a decade to avoid that dependency entirely. Even before Trump was president, they had a plan to indigenize semiconductor production at the leading edge. It's really hard to do. It's probably harder to build these chips than it is to go to the moon. And yet China will keep trying. So those controls are there, and they give the U.S. an enormous advantage in being able to, you know, win the race in AI. But there are many, many people in the U.S. and in some in China who are saying it's time to end those controls. And so far, those voices have not won the debate.
0: So we're in a position where, you know, the U.S. could withhold chips from China, which would slow down China's AI growth. China has the rare earth minerals, which can slow down America's tech growth in general. And so it's kind of like one of those movie shots where two people have a gun pointed at each other's head. So

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1: 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I'm Tony Sarabia. Ben Kiefer will be in at noon with your Politics Day edition of River to River. Then at 1 o'clock, it's Here and Now, and during the two-hour block, we're going to hear from the godfather of artificial intelligence, Jeffrey Hinton. We'll get his take on the existential threat of AI and the futures it might provide, and Alaska's melting glaciers. We've been hearing from
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4: This is Fresh Air. I'm Terry Gross. To help us understand the significance of tomorrow's summit between President Trump and China's President Xi and get a better understanding of the current and precarious state of U.S.-China relations, we're talking with Rush Doshi, a senior fellow at the Council on Foreign Relations and director of its China Strategy Initiative. During the Biden administration, Doshi was the deputy senior director for China and Taiwan affairs on the National Security Council. He helped organize summits between China and the U.S. He's the author of the book The Long Game, China's Grand Strategy to Displace American Order. And he's also an assistant professor in the School of Foreign Service at Georgetown University. We recorded our interview yesterday. So you just co-authored a report on cybersecurity. What kind of treaty do you think might be possible on AI, where both countries have some kind of mutual understanding of necessary restraints to prevent AI from going rogue?
5: In the U.S., you have enormous alarm right now about AI models and what they can do and whether or not they can be secured and be made safe. And China is the only other major AI superpower. So it makes sense that these two countries would get together and find a way in their mutual self-interest to restrict elements of this technology so there aren't catastrophes. There are a few problems. I think first, China is skeptical that if they slow down, we'll slow down. And we are skeptical that if we slow down, that China will slow down. And so there's not yet a

0: 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And from Jarl and Pamela Moan, focusing on civil liberties, foster youth, public radio, and the arts.
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4: Only half of Iowa's top Republican ticket showed up when Vice President Vance visited Iowa. This hour, we ask why. It's a Politics Day edition of River to River from IPR News. I'm Ben Kiefer. Today, analysis from political scientists Sarah Mitchell of the University of Iowa and Dave Peterson of Iowa State. Also, China's top leader visits Washington and Trump's address to the UN. A new Arctic security deal. The White House bars three news organizations and gets sued. And we take stock of the polls with about 40 days to go. Politics Day is just ahead. First, this news.

0: Live from NPR News, I'm Lakshmi Singh. A day after President Trump stood before the UN General Assembly and threatened to annihilate Iran if it did not agree to a deal, this morning the president of Iran told the international gathering in New York his country is the victim of U.S. and Israeli aggression. Here's NPR's Hadil Alshalchi.
1: In his speech to the UN General Assembly, Iranian President Masoud Pezeshkian said that Iran's defensive systems were built to defend his country so that, quote, no one can think that bombing Iranian cities will go unanswered. He held up a picture of Ayatollah Ali Khamenei and Iranian schoolgirls who were killed in U.S.-Israeli strikes in February and called the U.S., quote, terrorists, prompting the one U.S. representative in the assembly hall to walk out. Pezeshkian denied that Iran wanted a nuclear weapon and refused limitations on its civilian nuclear program. On Tuesday, Iranian and U.S. delegations met via mediators for 3 hours, according to President Trump. Trump said Iran must decide whether it will agree to a deal or face, quote, obliteration. Hadil Alshalchi, NPR News, Istanbul.
0: Fuel prices have soared as a result of oil shipping disruptions related to the war. Today, AAA listed the average price for a gallon of regular gasoline unleaded, slightly down at $4.47. Diesel was running around $6.52. In New York, former movie mogul Harvey Weinstein has been sentenced to 15 years in prison for sexually assaulting former television production assistant Miriam Mimi Haley in 2006 after he was convicted at his retrial. Weinstein's previous convictions involving Haley and actress Jessica Mann were overturned in New York. He was retried and convicted last year for his criminal act against Haley. Weinstein pleaded not guilty to all charges in New York as well as in California, where he was convicted of rape in a separate case and sentenced to 16 years in prison before an appeals court ordered his resentencing there. The former head of the U.S. Forest Service under the first Trump administration speaking out against a controversial reorganization of the agency happening under the current administration. Here's NPR's Kirk Sigler.
2: The Forest Service, along with its parent agency, the U.S. Agriculture Department, are undergoing a massive reorganization, including the closure of 7 regional offices, research stations, and the relocation of its headquarters from Washington, D.C. to Utah. Vicki Christensen was a Trump appointee who ran the agency from 2018 to 2021.
3: The reduction in the federal workforce without any real specific strategy is concerning.
2: In a press call organized by environmental groups, Christensen said the broader reorg of the Forest Service is misguided and lacking any accountability from Congress. The USDA has defended it in statements to NPR, saying it will make the agency more efficient. Kirk Sigler, NPR News.
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5: It's 12:04. I'm Tony Sarabia with IPR News. Nearly half the members of an advisory committee for the University of Iowa's Center for Intellectual Freedom have resigned. IPR's Isabella Liu reports 11 out of the 26 members have stepped down.
6: The Grays Woods Recovery Center in Polk County will be a residential campus that offers treatment for substance use, recovery services, and mental health services.
7: Tensions flared over email last week when a committee leader, University of Texas professor Richard Lowry, rejected a hiring timeline for the center's new director. The president of the Iowa Board of Regents urged Lowry to work collaboratively with the board or step down from his role. A few days later, the 11 members resigned. But as the Gazette reports, tension has been growing for months. Center leadership has claimed the board and the university haven't been supportive of the center. In a statement to IPR News, Lowry claims attempts by some regents to micromanage the center were a large reason for his departure. A regent on the advisory council says the board looks forward to working with the remaining 15 members. I'm Isabella Liu, IPR News.
5: The Hancock County Board of Supervisors has tabled a move to pass a moratorium on data center construction in the north central Iowa County. Supervisor Gary Rahan says county officials should focus on writing an ordinance to define how a data center would be allowed to operate in the county. Earlier this month, the Hancock County Planning and Zoning Commission unanimously rejected a request to rezone county land near Garner for a potential data center. The wet soggy conditions have slowed the early part of the harvest. The USDA crop report shows there were barely 2 days last week suitable for field work, but the harvest is underway. It says 56% of the corn has matured, but only 4% has been harvested. That's 3% behind last year's pace. 2% of soybeans have been harvested so far, which is 2 percentage points down from last year. Plenty of sunshine today, no rain in the forecast. Right now, sunny in Knoxville, 61 degrees. It's IPR News.
8: It's your Politics Wednesday edition of River to River from IPR News. I'm Ben Kiefer on this 23rd day of September 2026. Joining us this hour with their analysis, Dave Peterson, the Lucan Professor of Political Science at Iowa State University. Hi, Dave. Dave, are you there?
9: Yes. Can you hear me now? Okay, yes. Hi. Yes.
8: Loud and clear. Thank you for coming into our studio. We appreciate it.
9: Happy to be here.
8: Sarah Mitchell with us as well, professor of political science and collegiate fellow at the University of Iowa. Sarah, are you there? And welcome.
10: Yes, I'm here.
8: All right, loud and clear. And we know our listeners are with us. If you'd like to join us as we move through, as we like to do on Politics Wednesday, a half dozen political headlines, such as the new Arctic security deal, the White House barring three news organizations and getting sued. We'll also ask Sarah and Dave to take stock of polls, what they're seeing and what they'll be watching in the final 40 days until Election Day. If you have any questions, we hope you have this on your fridge, on your desk, wherever. 1-866-780-9100, river to river at iowapublicradio.org. Our email. Let's start with China. So much to get through. China's top leader Xi Jinping in Washington today for a state visit. First trip to the U.S. Capitol in more than a decade. The formal summit meeting tomorrow. There will be a state dinner in the East Room at the White House, attended by leaders of major technology companies on the agenda. Wow, all these things we've been talking about so much here on Politics Day and in our news. Trade and tariffs, rare earths, artificial intelligence, Taiwan, China's ongoing purchases of Iranian oil. And also, we must remember for Iowa, one of the country's top soybean exporters, our state is. Chinese agricultural purchases are never far from the negotiating table. Let's start with you, Sarah. How do you see the shift in relative power, the change in dynamics since the last time there was a summit like this?
10: Well, the last time Xi visited the U.S. was in September 2015 during the Obama administration. So it's significant, I think, that this is the first time in over a decade that he's coming to the U.S. There's also a lot of pomp and circumstance here, as you were talking about the events. So Trump is meeting him at the Joint Base Andrews. Usually he's not meeting leaders, right, when they arrive. They're having a very large state dinner, a private tea event. And then, yeah, so I think a lot of pomp and circumstance around this. I think in terms of the issues at stake, you know, the U.S. Has indicated it wants to have a discussion about artificial intelligence. And so I think they're hoping to get some kind of deal about maybe like a early warning system so that if something were to, there was some kind of threat from artificial intelligence that they would communicate with each other. But of course, there's a lot of competition between the states in terms of they're in a race, right, to develop these technologies. The U.S. has taken steps to sort of block Chinese companies from having parts of that technology or access to it. And yet they're tapping into Claude and other Western programs. So I think they're going to be talking about sort of how they can both expand their interests within the AI arena.
8: Dave, weigh in here, and I'll just throw in before you do that, you know, here in Iowa, this has a lot to do with us, Iowa farmers living through the 2018-2019 trade war with China, soybeans, pork, corn. Not only that, I mean, I've talked to owners of a bicycle shop who went through that earlier trade war with China and had to redo where they were sourcing bike parts, and it was quite dire at a certain point. Dave, you track public opinion and voting behavior. What do you see in this visit?
9: You know, I'm not sure how much is going to happen. I think it's going to be, as you and Sarah talked about, a lot of pomp and circumstance without much in the way of substantive change. You know, there probably will, hopefully, there will be some announcements of increased exports of agricultural products, in particular to China. You know, those deals get publicized, and it's sometimes questionable about how much follow-up there is and if they actually happen. Mm-hmm. And, you know, the timing of it is really going to matter as well, right? So if this is a promise for, oh, we'll do this in the future, then there's not going to be a lot of folks aren't going to feel it, right? Folks aren't going to see the positive outcome from increasing agricultural trade to China.
8: Yeah, I guess, Dave, a more mm-hmm. pointed question. Does a summit like this with images of Trump and Xi together at the White House, does that move any voters 40 days away from our election? Or is foreign policy just really not a factor in midterm races generally?
9: I don't think it's going to move many people. I mean, I think I wouldn't go so far as to say foreign policy isn't going to matter very much. I mean, I think the Iran war is going to be really important. But a lot of that is to do with the domestic politics effects of it, right? The price of diesel, the price of gas, the yeah. rising inflation for everything else that's a result of the Iran war. And in this, you know, this is, I think everyone's sort of rooting for a good outcome for America in this. Mm-hmm. But I'm not exactly sure anyone knows what that means exactly and is really going to be enough to move the needle.
8: Right. And I would be interested in a listener who uses a lot of diesel because that's, I think, still over $6 a gallon. So if you're a trucker or if you were operating heavy machinery, farm machinery, for example, tell us what you think of this. 1-866-780-9100, river to river at iowapublicradio.org.
10: Hey, Ben, can yeah. I add something there?
8: Do, please. That's what you're on for.
10: Yeah, I just wanted to say that the University of Chicago has a survey that they've been running for some time mm-hmm. where they ask people about their perceptions of military threats by China and economic threats by China. An interesting pattern there is that among, you know, people in all parties in the U.S., those perceptions of Chinese threats have dropped by 10% or more over the last decade. So in some senses, it's harder to rally people around this threat of China because people, you know, they just don't view China in that same kind of
8: I wouldn't have guessed that. Why do you think that there's been that drop? Do you have any speculation or hard facts to tell us about that?
10: Well, I think part of it, right, the Trump administration rhetoric on China is not particularly harsh, right? And in fact, there was push by Democrats and others for Trump to be stronger in, mm-hmm. you know, China providing intelligence to Iran, for example, or other materials in its fight against the U.S. and Israel. So you know, Trump has sort of been tough on tariffs, although if you look at where we are before Liberation Day, China is still accounting for more than 60% of, or Asia generally, more than 60% of U.S. imports. So even though they have the highest average tariff rate of any country at 23%, it's, you know, because of demand for AI technology and critical minerals, it's not really changing, you know, the total trade balance between the U.S. and China. So yeah. Even on the issue, Trump has been the strong, you know, like rhetoric, the strongest on, he hasn't, like, it hasn't really changed the sort of overall trade portfolio.
8: One of the reported items on this summit agenda, China has been purchasing Iranian oil throughout this many-month U.S.-Iran war. Sarah, is there leverage that the U.S. actually has to press Beijing on that?
10: Can you say the first part again?
8: Well, we know that Iranian oil has been going to China throughout this and providing revenue to Iran. Does the U.S. have any leverage on Beijing for that?
10: Well, I think the bill that just passed through Congress gives the president the ability to impose very large tariffs on any country. Any country buying Russian oil, and China is one of those states. So that will be interesting, right, to see if Trump uses that new leverage with respect to Russia. But yeah, with respect to Iran, China is still finding ways, right, to get, well, first of all, China had somehow stockpiled a bunch of its oil ahead of this war. But you have to think at some point they're going to have, they're going to have more conflict with the U.S. as their Middle East supplies of oil continue to diminish.
8: Right. It's a Politics Wednesday edition of our program. Sarah Mitchell of the University of Iowa, Dave Peterson of Iowa State University, 1-866-780-9100, River to River at iowapublicradio.org. Let's dive into the big issue of press access at the White House, that battle. Just this morning, Judge Timothy Kelly granted a temporary restraining order blocking the White House ban on these three networks, CNN, MS Now, and Politico. Reporters must be allowed back on White House grounds while the case proceeds. The White House not responded, according to what I have, on whether it will comply with that appeal. Now, the White House said in a court filing yesterday that President Trump had determined that these three networks, CNN, MS Now, and Politico, had breached standards of conduct leading to their expulsion from the White House grounds. The alleged violations, said, according to this filing, include, quote, trafficking in verifiable falsehoods about national security and other issues, publishing sensitive data or classified information, and access to the White House is a privilege, not a right, according to this court filing. Well, let's listen to President Trump talking to reporters. I think this is yesterday, about the ban at the UN.
11: If the district court decides against you, will you let the free media outlets back in?
12: Well, it probably will, because this is a judge who's not a particularly fair judge. So you never know. But I'm talking about national security. And I think we have a right to clean out fake news. You know, news is fake. And by the way, they said they were going to be here, but they came. You know, I knew that would happen. What, are they not going to be with President Xi tomorrow? So... But they said, we will not cover Trump. This is something you don't have to know about. You don't have to. You won't have this problem. But, you know, we have a lot of fake news. And I think when news is fake and it's actually dangerous, I think I have a right to clear it out.
11: How is it dangerous? Could you just elaborate? How are these news media outlets dangerous?
12: Oh, when they make statements about the war, when they make false statements, false malicious, and they don't have sources, but they say they do. No, it's very dangerous for our country, and I won't stand for it.
8: The president yesterday, we'll talk about it with Sarah Mitchell and Dave Peterson when we return. It's a Politics Wednesday edition of River to River from IPR News.
5: And never a shortage of politics to cover. And Ben does that every Wednesday, Politics Wednesday, here on IPR News. I'm Tony Sarabia. Coming up at 1 o'clock, it's Here and Now, and lots going on. We're going to hear about Alaska's melting glaciers. Melting ice triggers annual floods in Juneau, Alaska. Peter O'Dowd has been reporting from Alaska, and he flies to the source of the problem, and we'll hear his report during the two-hour block of Here and Now. Say, don't forget, you can get the day's news delivered right to your inbox Monday through Friday. 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It's 1220. It's IPR News.
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8: Politics Wednesday on River to River from IPR News. I'm Ben Kiefer. Our analysis today from Sarah Mitchell of the University of Iowa, Dave Peterson of Iowa State University. 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Currently talking about the battle over press access to the White House. Let me go to you on this, Dave. We have the Department of Justice's filing striking here, arguing that specific news stories jeopardize national security. And that's a pretty aggressive legal theory than simply press access is a privilege. What do you see happening here? This is a big step.
9: I mean, it's pretty clear Trump got mad. He tried to kick them out of the White House. And when it was told that you can't just arbitrarily kick out news agencies, that you have to provide due process, that you have to have a process by which, you know, you make these decisions and it can't just be for sort of content, because that's a pretty fundamental First Amendment violation, Trump trotted out the national security as an excuse, because sometimes that, you know, if you say the magic words national security, the courts will let you do things that they wouldn't otherwise. And it's, you know, if you look at the filings, there's some interesting stuff. You know, one of the national security claims was that Politico talked about the Republican midterm convention being a disaster. I'm not exactly sure why that's national security. There's quotes in here about the, you know, depletion of U.S. munition supply, where the source for that are government documents published in the Federal Register. You know, in the clip we played from Trump, he talked about that they don't have sources, and so they're just sort of making stuff up, where one of the examples that they cite is literally an article that says CBS News reports as the source. And so, you know, they're trying their best. The Department of Justice lawyers are trying their best to abide by President Trump's wishes here. But this is pretty clearly a fundamental violation of the First Amendment. And it seems like the lawyers know that and are just doing whatever they can in the hopes of appeasing the president.
8: Mm-hmm. And Sarah, this national security argument, we're seeing a definite pattern here. We've seen that brought out with the ballroom, the second version of the justification for that. Also, the arch we heard of the last few days now to feature drones and snipers. That is the way this president sees of getting his agenda through here.
10: Yeah, definitely. And it's not unlike other countries that have had autocratic backsliding. So you can think about a country like Turkey, for example, where there used to be, newspapers and press, channels that were, sort of covered a more diverse range of opinions, but Erdogan really cracked down, and so most of the news outlets are very much, or the majority are very pro government, and so you see that in a lot of countries that have this kind of authoritarian. Authoritarian move. It's similar to, if you look at the data on Trump is not giving disaster declarations to blue states, for example, or has cut off grant funding to blue states, but not red states. So this is just another move, I think, in a broader set of actions that is designed to, be a sort of autocratic weaponization of the state.
8: Dave, we remember the AP was banned last year. Now these three more outlets, the president has said he might add others to the list. I wonder, thinking of public opinion here, does this kind of press restriction What does it do to public opinion, you think? Energize the opposition, land differently with voters who distrust mainstream media than with others? I suppose it's a mixed bag, huh?
9: I mean, yeah, it's a bit of a mixed bag. But, you know, in the past, when presidents have tried to limit White House access, it's landed pretty poorly, in part because the major mainstream news organizations have sort of held together. And so, you know, we're seeing some of that with Fox News and with some of the other mm-hmm. ones that have not been banned yet, right, but are not providing you know, the microphones or the coverage of the events. And so, you know, when it's the sort of unified block of the press, that helps a lot with public opinion on the side of the media, on the side of the press, because that's the avenue where people are going to be finding out this information. And if they're unified, even when we know that they compete with each other, even when we know that there are differences between MS mm-hmm. Now and Fox News, if they're on the same side of this, that's a pretty strong signal.
8: Mm-hmm. Sarah, is there a version of this fight that actually helps Democrats politically, or does press freedom tend not to really move voters?
10: I don't know. I mean, I guess it would depend on how extensive the press ban gets. So if these media outlets were permanently banned,

0: rule of law. And so allowing, you know, and to be honest, there are serious issues with fake images, fake videos. You know, I just saw a talk in Berlin, Germany, by a scholar who studies disinformation campaigns. And what I saw in that talk, like, terrified me. I'm like, I shouldn't trust any pictures or images or videos now. So I think there is actually like a serious issue with fake news. But I don't think the current administration's approach, you know, their idea of fake news is something that disagrees with what they're doing. But I would actually like to see one of our political parties taking on this bigger threat to our information environment, because we have a lot of other countries like Russia and China who are filling our system with a ton of disinformation, and it can affect our elections. And so that's the thing I think we should really be worried about.
1: Politics Wednesday. River to River from IPR News. I'm Ben Kiefer. Sarah Mitchell, you just heard there. Dave Peterson also with us with their analysis. You can join us, 1-866-780-9100. Let's cast our memories. You know, with such a fast-moving media cycle, a few days ago seems like a long time ago, but that is what it is. Vice President J.D. Vance headlined a rally in Council Bluffs way back last Friday to boost Iowa Republican candidates on the November ballot. Vance was joined by Chris McGowan. He's the Republican candidate in Iowa's 4th Congressional District. Also, Zach Lane. You heard him here this week on River to River. He's the Republican running for governor. Congresswoman Hinson vying for that open Senate seat. Not there, but Vance mentioned her.
2: An amazing public servant. I know she couldn't be here today, but are we going to elect Ashley Hinson, the next United States Senator for the great state of Iowa?
1: So J.D. Vance comes to Iowa. The governor's nominee stands with him, Lane. Dave, the Senate nominee doesn't show. They said it's due to a scheduling conflict. The campaign did. What do you read into that, or should we take that on its face?
3: That's probably right. But if we assume for a second that, you know, there is some strategic calculations going on here, I think it makes sense for Hinson to not show up and for Lane to show up for two reasons. Mm. One is, you know, a governor's race versus a Senate race are about different things, right? So the Senate race is about what we want our government in D.C. to do, our federal government to do, and the governor's race is more about what we would like our government in Des Moines to do. And so the tie to Trump is stronger in the federal election. And then the second, I think, is about the status of the two races. I mean, looking at the polling and the sort of sense I've got, I think Lane is behind, is pretty clearly behind Rob Sand. And so he needs to shake things up. He needs to sort of come from behind. He needs to mobilize the base and hope that he can win, right? If you're behind, you want the higher variance outcome. You want more randomness to try to change things. Hinson is, at least I thought, a little bit ahead of Turek, or it's probably a closer race in the Senate race. And so she is probably playing a little more defense, right? She's, let's not do things that are going to shake things up too much. I mean, the polling has changed a little bit, and there's been a string of polls that are good for Turek. But I just think it's a sort of different calculation if you're ahead or essentially tied versus if you're behind.
1: Yeah. 40 days from Election Day, Sarah, Iowa statewide races getting very competitive. Polls, you know, those little snapshots, we should not see them as anything but that. We are reminded of that again and again. What do you make of who showed up at the vice president's rally in Council Bluffs last week?
0: Well, I think, you know, they're sending out the vice president in a way to try to boost these races that are quite competitive. And, you know, even the Senate race, Larry Sabato just moved that from lean Republican to toss up. And you've got the Miller Meeks Bohannon race, Sabato putting in the lean Democrat category, and same with Iowa 3. So Zach Nunn also, right, potentially in trouble there. So I think this is combined with a ton of spending. You know, my daughter was at the Iowa State tailgate and she ran into Zach Lane and she's like, "Hey, I know you. I've seen your ads." But, you know, it's like we've all seen these ads, right? They are just everywhere. Like you can't

0: you can't watch anything on TV or online without seeing Iowa political ads. And so, you know, the amount of money being spent is just incredible, right? Because of how competitive these races are. And I think it's interesting that these, some of these candidates are now saying they oppose the Iran war, including Hinson and Miller Meeks. And this follows Hinson, you know, both of them voting when it came to votes on to continue the war. They voted to continue it. So I thought that was interesting.
1: Sort of short memories there on the electorate part of it.
0: Yeah, I think Hinson had 7 or 8 votes in a row, right, in favor of the war. So to now come out and be against it is an interesting shift.
1: Mm-hmm. National Democrats investing. You talked about big money there, Sarah. National Democrats now investing in Iowa State Senate races down to the legislative level there. Dave, I wonder if you're looking down at that sort of top-down investment. Do we see what's going on in the higher level key races we talk about more, sifting down to the state races? Does that momentum carry down from what you can tell?
2: Yeah, I think so. You know, people tend to vote fairly consistently for one party on their ballot, and so if folks who are traditionally independent or maybe lean a little Republican end up pulling the lever for the Democrat for governor, the Democrat for Senate, they may sort of follow through and do this in the state legislative races, particularly the ones that are going to be close. I think it's really important for folks to understand, and particularly the Iowa Senate, how close it's going to be to where one or two seats might really matter. So it's almost certain that the Republicans are going to hold a majority in the Iowa State Senate. The question is, are they going to have a veto-proof majority in the Iowa State Senate? So if Rob Sands the governor, he's going to have to work probably with a Republican legislature. The question is it a legislature that can just override his veto whenever it wants to or not? And so these competitive state legislative races really may tip the balance of power in Des Moines.
1: Yeah. And Rob Sand, candidate Sand, state auditor Sand, was on this program yesterday, and there was no question in his mind that he would have both chambers in control, continued control by the Republicans, Dave. So that went into his thinking there. So his strategy there and his answering my questions was always with the caveat, we will have divided government when I am governor, according to him. He will be governor, right?
2: Yes, right. I mean, that's Rob Sand has been pretty consistent about that. Honestly, as a political scientist, I really like hearing politicians sort of recognize political reality sometimes. We hear candidates make these incredible promises of things that you think there's no way you're going to get that passed. And so for Rob Sand to sort of say, like, look, here's what it's going to be. So here's what I'm going to try to get done is it's sort of refreshing.
1: Yeah. And Sarah, weigh in on this. Is there a world where Iowa goes blue at the top of this cycle? Are we talking about isolated competitive races within an otherwise Republican state? Or is Iowa shifting its hue to purple again, which some of our listeners may remember?
0: Well, I mean, Trump's disapproval has reached a new high, like 60, over 62%.
1: Approval at what, the new Gallup, 29%, right?
0: Right. But I'm saying, like, if you look at the aggregated poll approvals, he's sitting somewhere around, 33, 34% approval, which is well below where he was in the last presidency. If you look at the Republican approval, it's at like 73% approval, but keep in mind that that was in the 90s, right? Probably 93% when Trump started his second term. And also, if you look at strong approval numbers, those are down. So you've got, even among people still saying they approve, those decline. And independents, we know, if we've been tracking, do not like what the administration is doing. And there's, a third of Iowa voters are independent. So do I think the state legislature will remain in Republican control? I think that's very likely, just given the way our legislative districts are drawn. But I do think these it'll be very interesting to see how these House, Senate, and governor races shake out.
1: Dave, before we go to break, we have about a minute. I wonder if you can give us some tips on what to pay attention to in polls. You mentioned, you know, aggregates are very important here, not one single snapshot poll here, but also who is polled, likely voters, registered voters, right? That's really important.
2: Yes, right. That's absolutely true, right? At this stage, polls should be talking to likely voters. And you either model that as, you know, this is the probability someone's going to vote, or you just ask people, and that tends to work a little better. And again, it should also be, you know, model averages like Sarah's talking about. And even if you can't get the sort of fancy, if you can't do the fancy ones like presidential approval, but you're interested in something like the governor race or the Senate race, where nobody has built a model for that, just take a bunch of them, right? To take a look at a bunch of them. Mm-hmm. The New York Times does a nice job of listing all the polls that come out, and you can sort of see, well, here's the last six polls over the last 2 weeks. That's a range of data about where the state of the race is.
1: Yeah, and I heard the tip that, you know, always look at where the margin of error is. It's usually between 3% and 5%. And if the outcome is within that margin of error, you have to really count that in, right?
2: Yep, absolutely.
1: All right. We'll be back after a short break with Dave Peterson and Sarah Mitchell. I want to turn to Sarah, first of all, when we come back to talk about this Arctic Security Agreement. The standoff off over Greenland is now over, apparently. We'll talk about that when we return. It's River to River from IPR News. I'm Ben Kiefer. Stay tuned.
3: I'm Tony Sarabia. Thanks for hanging out with us on this Wednesday, September 23rd. It was on this date in 1952, after being accused of financial improprieties, Senator Richard Nixon delivers his famous Checkers speech nationwide on TV and radio, defending his actions and successfully salving his nomination as the Republican candidate for vice president. 1955, an all-white jury in Mississippi finds Roy Bryant and J.W. Milam not guilty in the torture murder of 14-year-old Emmett Till. Coming up at 1 o'clock, it's Here and Now, 3 o'clock, the BBC News Hour. On a sunny day, we get a break from the rain. Right now, 66 degrees in Harlan here in Des Moines, 63, and in Iowa Falls, 65 degrees. It's 1240.
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1: Back with more of this Politics Wednesday edition of River to River from IPR News. I'm Ben Kiefer. Sarah Mitchell of the University of Iowa, Dave Peterson of Iowa State University. Let's dive briefly to Greenland. Of course, we want to talk about the UN speeches given over the last couple of days, the Iranian president responding today to what the president had to say yesterday. But let's talk about the standoff over Greenland. Apparently over, at least for now. Our president, the Danish prime minister, the Greenland prime minister, signing a new security agreement yesterday on the sidelines of the UN General Assembly in New York. The deal expanding U.S. military access across Greenland's territory, airspace, and territorial waters, including undersea access, allows the U.S. to build two new major military bases, non-NATO states barred from establishing military installations on Greenland. That's a direct response to Russian and Chinese Arctic ambitions. Some other things there. I know you must have your eyes on this, Sarah. A deal is signed. The text is public. What do you make of this deal? Because it's a far cry from what we had at the beginning. And you may remind us what Trump wanted to have Greenland become part of the U.S. or something, right?
0: Well, my students asked me what would break the international order, and I said U.S. invading Canada, but taking Greenland maybe up there with potentially, you know, things that you can't go back from. So, yeah, you know, Trump had made offers to buy Greenland and, of course, threats to take it by force. And Greenland is part of Denmark sovereignty. So, and Denmark is one of our NATO partners. So this was a pretty serious international crisis. And you might remember back in January, Denmark and other European countries' forces from France, Sweden, and Germany, they went, you know, they fortified on Greenland and had some exercises in a kind of show of force against these U.S. threats. So I think it's a good thing that we're backing down from this. In terms of the overall agreement, I mean, essentially, it's kind of an enhanced version of the 1951 agreement that U.S. and Denmark signed. So, yes, the U.S. used to have 17 military bases on Greenland, and now we only have one. So essentially, adding two more now is kind of still getting us nowhere back to where we were during the Cold War. We used to have 10,000 personnel on Greenland, and now we have 150. It does prevent foreign adversaries like Russia and China from establishing bases on Greenland or extracting resources. Again, I don't think that was very likely, given that Denmark is the questioning country here. It does kind of de-link the situation from NATO. So the 51 pact was tied to whether NATO continued to exist. This is a kind of infinite agreement. And even if Greenland becomes independent, so it recognizes the right of self-determination for if people of Greenland want to become independent, in this case, it would require this independent Greenland to remain in NATO and take on Denmark's rights and obligations under the deal.
1: Yeah.
0: So I think it's, I'm just glad to see that this intra-NATO conflict, it has de-escalated.
1: Yeah. And it's really instructive, isn't it, to, if you have an old-fashioned globe, to look at it from the top, from the North Pole perspective down, you see just how close Greenland is to Russia and Russia primarily, right? Strategically, from an international security standpoint, this is significant.
0: Yeah, it is. And, you know, if we're concerned about Arctic security, then we should also be thinking about improving our own Arctic defense, right? The U.S. has not really put a lot of money into building ice-breaking vessels or enhancing Arctic security. Actually, this Greenland move, is in that direction. But meanwhile, Russia and China have been cooperating to, build, better vessels for both for commercial and military purposes through the northern sea route. And also, you know, China, of course, wants to be able to move goods through that Arctic passage instead of coming around through the Suez Canal, because that would, you know, lower shipping costs for China a lot. So I think if we care about what's happening with Russia and China, we should be concerned that they're, you know, trying to cut undersea cables off of European waters, that they're sending drones and other disruptive things into airspace of our European allies. So I think there's a lot of cooperation that can happen to try to reduce the threat of Russia and China in this area.
1: About 10 minutes left of our Politics Wednesday edition. Dave, we'll move on unless you wanted to jump in there with your thoughts. I know foreign policy is not your specialty.
2: I just want to add in terms of the sort of UN stuff more generally,
1: yep.
2: That it was It was an unhinged speech by Trump at the UN General Assembly. You know, he made vague allusions to using nuclear weapons in Iran. He talked about that the Cuban government is going to fall, sort of threatening that America is going to be responsible. And then he declared that, according to the U.S. government, AI is now, artificial intelligence is now super intelligence, and instructed that all U.S. government references to AI are now going to be references to SI. This is not normal. And this is not the kind of thing that you normally see at the UN in general, or normally you see from a United States president in just about any context.
1: Right. And let's listen to a little bit of the speech yesterday. This is an extended clip, almost a minute and a half. The speech given by President Trump. This part, I think the most often quoted part of his speech yesterday, he says, you'll listen. He has a decision to make. Let's listen.
8: But I have a big decision to make. Will a deal be made with Iran that lets them rebuild and create a far greater country than it ever was before? Maybe one of the greatest in the Middle East or even the world? Or do I annihilate the Islamic Republic and do it quickly, never giving them a chance to kill and destroy people and countries again? Do I drive them into hell with no chance of survival and no hope of future greatness or generations? But I believe we'll make a deal right after the election, because it doesn't make sense for them not to. They're waiting to see how I do in the midterm election. What they don't realize is that I'm not running. I did that already and won in a landslide. We won in a giant landslide. And I'll be here for 2.5 years. The Republican Party is running, and I'll be helping them. But I am not running. I gave absolutely no credence and will not give credence to the election when it comes to Iran. It doesn't even enter my mind. The only thing that does is that Iran will never have a nuclear weapon.
1: Back to you, Dave Peterson. So this is some of the text that you were referring to. Comment on what we just heard.
2: Yeah, I mean, it's odd. You know, the idea that they're waiting for after the midterms to strike a deal. You know, I think they're winning. And so,
1: isn't that a contradiction,
2: yeah,
1: Dave?
2: Right, exactly.
1: Because he said, you know, the election plays no part in what I do in Iran. But then he says we'll make a deal right after the midterm elections.
2: Right. I think his point is that Iran will be more willing to make it after the midterm elections. But, you know, if the Republicans lose the House and the Senate and the war keeps going the way that it is right now, Iran has no incentive to make a deal. Short of these, you know, incredibly belligerent threats, which, again, you know, I think a lot of folks have coded the, you know, annihilate in that quickly as potentially the use of a nuclear weapon in Iran. And that, you know, that's it. That's all he's got left. And as a threat, and it's whether or not sort of people actually believe he'll do that. I mean, you know, we talked earlier about Ashley Hinson sort of pulling away from this. Calling on President Trump to end the war, there's going to be more political pressure on Trump after the midterms if the Democrats do well, if the Democrats take the House and the Senate, than there is now.
1: Right. And the president said that the Iran war will end and gas prices will plummet immediately after the midterm elections. Sarah, what do you make of the comments by the president, sometimes contradictory?
0: Okay, don't get me started.
1: We don't have much time, so you'll have
0: to
1: put it in a nutshell. Yeah, please.
0: I think, first of all, maybe we understand why he's attacking the International Criminal Court and trying to undermine its operations, because if one were to annihilate the Islamic Republic in the way he says, that would be a genocide, and that would be prosecutable by the International Criminal Court. So, you know, these are the kind of things, like, it's really kind of crazy that a U.S. president would come out and say something like that. Like in the Cold War, right, we had statements by presidents saying we will defend ourselves with nuclear weapons. But we didn't have presidents saying, I'm going to annihilate the Russians, you know, and take them off the face of the earth. Or at least I don't remember presidents in my lifetime using this kind of extreme language. Yeah, I mean, I think there's many things about the speech that are concerning. The way he talks about going after the drug cartels, that's also an illegal action where we've killed, you know, 240 plus people at sea, but he treats that as being justified. He says that we took, you know, Venezuela's oil and to the victors belong the spoils. This, again, is like a violation of Venezuela's sovereign rights over their own oil reserves.
1: And a violation of international law when you say, you know, I'm stronger than you, I'll just take what I want.
0: Yes, he had a statement. Well, he did mention the International Criminal Court that he's going after the court. He talked about trying to stop the International Maritime Organization from establishing a global carbon tax. He called out the Human Rights Council and the kind of crazy language about persecuting Christians. I don't even know what that is, what's about or why whoever wrote that. So I just think like there's a lot of concern among international relations scholars that the United Nations is under siege, both because the United States has not been paying its dues fully, but other countries have not been paying dues either. And so this is why we've had significant retrenchment in things like UN peacekeeping and in other UN operations. And this comes at a time where US aid was, you know, completely gutted by the United States. And political scientists have already published papers showing that where U.S. aid and where peacekeeping is being withdrawn, we're seeing more armed conflict in these areas. And so it's really destabilizing. And then you add to that major powers like Russia and the United States are engaging in interstate wars. I think it's just a very dangerous time for international relations because, you know, the things that we've had in place to maintain international order are coming under threat from multiple sides.
1: Mm-hmm. We have a few minutes left. You're closing. I want to zoom out here. We have reached the final 40 days of this campaign. Dave, to you, you watch polls for a living 40 days out. Are there numbers or trends you are watching most closely in Iowa?
2: It's the Senate and the governor race, and also a couple of the House races as well. The second and the third, mm-hmm. First, second, and third actually are going to be close. I think, I'm trying to imagine what it would take for the playing field, for the sort of state of the races, to get better for Republicans.
1: Mm-hmm.
2: Right. So, you know, oil and their gas and diesel prices are not coming down. There's no way that our system, our supply chains can work in ways to make meaningful decreases in those. The war in Iran is not going to end before the midterms, right? The tariffs aren't going to get lifted. There's not going to be better economic news for the Republicans. A lot of these things are likely to get worse. And if that's the case, this could be one of those sort of historic blowout elections across the country, but also in Iowa, where the Democrats are going to do surprisingly well here, and they could do surprisingly well in a lot of what we typically think of as red states, right? So we know that the Senate race in Kansas, for instance, is close. There's the Senate race in Ohio, in Texas, in Alaska are all close. And these are states that Trump won, that Republicans win by double digits. And so it's going to be a tight election in a lot of places, but in places where normally it's not tight because the Republicans win easily.
1: Mm-hmm. We have a minute left. Sarah, to what degree do you share Dave's analysis there, what he's looking at?
0: Yep, I keep wondering if the unicorn in Texas is going to ever flip, but
1: Tallarico down there, huh?
0: Every time Democrats believe in the Texas unicorn, but I mean, maybe we can call Iowa a unicorn now, because if Iowa were to flip all of those seats to blue, that would surprise, I think, even David and I.
1: Is there an outcome, Sarah, on election night in Iowa that would genuinely surprise you? Dave, you can dive in there too. Would there be a surprise, like a what if scenario that would see that coming?
0: I think if Tallarico wins Texas.
1: Okay, you're going to go down to Texas. You're talking about Texas. Dave, what about you?
2: I mean, honestly, at this point, if Lane wins the governor's race, I'd be quite surprised.
1: Mm-hmm. Okay. Well, we've come to the end of this Politics Wednesday edition. And Dave Peterson of Iowa State University, Sarah Mitchell of the University of Iowa, we thank you very much for your analysis. 40 days away from the midterm election. We appreciate it. Take care.
0: Thanks,
2: Ben.
1: More than 10,000 Iowans living with Parkinson's disease. We'll talk about that tomorrow and the fight of one state senator to ban that herbicide. Also tomorrow on this program, my conversation with 1st District Congressional candidate Democrat Christina Bohannon tomorrow on this program. Today's program produced by Caitlin Troutman, help from Nev Kelly and Sean McClain. I'm Ben Kiefer. Thanks for joining us.
3: Stay with us. Coming up next, it's Here and Now, and we'll take a look at the speech given by the Iranian president. We'll hear from a security analyst and a research associate at MIT's Security Studies Program talk about the speech by Iran's president at the UN. Stay with us.
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13: From NPR and WBUR Boston, I'm Scott Tong.
14: I'm Indira Lakshmanan. It's Here and Now. Coming up, Iran's president tells the UN General Assembly that his country will not accept limits on its civilian nuclear program.
13: Also, the man called the godfather of artificial intelligence says making the tech safe starts with how you train it.
15: Curate the training data so it learns what good behavior is before it ever sees bad behavior. That's what you do with your own children. You don't teach them to read on the diaries of serial killers.
14: And a new book traces the rightward push that began more than four decades ago to reshape American law.
16: If you want to create lasting change, change that extends beyond one session of Congress or one administration, you have to go for the judiciary.
14: Coming up, Here and Now.
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18: Live from NPR News, I'm Lakshmi Singh. Three major media outlets are going to court this afternoon against the federal government. CNN, MS Now, and Politico are suing the Trump administration on First Amendment grounds after the president banned them from covering the White House. They want their credentials reinstated. The Justice Department alleges the outlets were stripped of their passes because they revealed national security secrets or spread inaccurate information. NPR's David Folkenflik has more on President Trump's latest standoff with the press.
19: The White House sent letters Tuesday to the outlets, citing coverage of such matters as the White House ballroom renovations, the depletion of munitions in the war against Iran, and assessments that the midterm convention in Dallas was a dud. The news organizations acknowledge there is no absolute right to White House passes, but they say once that privilege is granted, the president cannot punish them because he simply doesn't like the ensuing coverage. They also cite due process protections in the Constitution. They had no warning or way to appeal the decision. The White House now says they have till Friday to make their case. David Folkenflik, NPR News.
18: The president of Iran says his country is open to diplomacy but will not be made to surrender. This morning, Masoud Pezeshkian delivered a defiant message in front of the UN General Assembly a day after the international body heard President Trump threaten to annihilate Iran if it did not make a deal.
17: Iran must be understood by Mr. Trump and those who seek to bully us that we are ready for dialogue and diplomacy and negotiations without accepting the language of force.
18: The U.S. has been at war with Iran for more than 6 months, far longer than administration officials had publicly estimated at the start of the conflict. President Trump engages in more high-stakes diplomacy in Washington this week when he hosts Chinese President Xi Jinping this afternoon. It starts with the rare move of meeting Xi on the tarmac. This is Xi's first state visit to the U.S. in more than a decade. Both leaders are aiming to preserve a fragile trade truce between the world's two biggest economies. A majority of the American public wants Congress to regulate artificial intelligence. NPR's Eric McDaniel finds as policymakers try to make informed decisions, Senate lawmakers and their staff are barred from using all but the most basic AI tools.
20: Senate staff have access to AI chat interfaces, but the Senate has not currently authorized any of the more advanced AI tools that are at the center of regulatory discussions in Washington. The more capable tools allow agents powered by advanced AI models to complete tasks autonomously at the user's request. Here's Adam Kovacevic, founder and CEO of Center Left Tech Industry Policy Group Chamber of Progress.
21: Right now, you've got lawmakers writing rules for technology they, in many cases, never even used. And that's a problem.
20: A spokesman for the Senate Committee on Rules told NPR, quote, it's critical these powerful tools are adopted with adequate safety and security checks.
18: That's Eric McDaniel. It's NPR. Mississippi police say they have arrested a second man in connection with the death of a black woman who was found hanging from a tree. They say both of the detained suspects are black. This case drew national attention because of the manner in which the victim, Tasia Fortune, was found that evoked the history of lynchings in the southern state. The FBI says it is investigating an apparent hack of its jobs website. The website, FBIJobs.gov, is still down. 5 years ago, there were only a handful of programs in the United States that sent unarmed responders, such as mental health clinicians, to certain 911 calls instead of police officers. NPR's Meg Anderson reports the number has since grown to nearly 100 cities.
22: Every day, unarmed responders in Durham, North Carolina, are resolving certain 911 calls instead of police officers, things like panhandling and trespassing. Those responders say people still need help with bigger problems like homelessness and drug addiction. Mariela Ruiz Angel, a researcher at Georgetown University, says this tension is playing out across the country.
23: In 2020, that was not the call to action. The call to action was, we don't want another George Floyd situation to happen.
22: She says these programs eventually face a choice. Should they keep managing immediate crises or try to tackle their root causes? In Durham, the city recently launched an initiative to connect people more deeply to resources like medical care and housing. Meg Anderson, NPR News.
18: I'm Lakshmi Singh, NPR News in Washington.
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3: And it's here and now on IPR. I'm Tony Sarabia. Today's programming on IPR comes from sustaining members, including Glenn in West Des Moines, Kathleen from Polk City, and Mason in Colo, who says, I love the work you do. Please keep it up. 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Weather overnight, partly cloudy, lows in the mid-50s. Right now in Clarion, 66 degrees, 68 in Harlan. It's IPR News.
25: From NPR and WBUR, I'm Indira Lakshmanan in Boston.
4: And I'm Scott Tong in Washington, D.C. This is Here and Now. The Trump administration is removing 760,000 people from getting health care through the Affordable Care Act, also known as Obamacare. Officials say some of those people do not even exist and that others were enrolled fraudulently. Vice President J.D. Vance said yesterday the removals would save more than $2 billion in taxpayer subsidies. Could this move deprive people of their legitimate coverage? Is this a fraud that's rampant or minimal? Let's bring in Julie Rovner now, Chief Washington Correspondent for KFF Health News. Julie, hi again.
5: Hi again.
4: So help lay out the fraud allegations by the administration. It's arguing there are some people with health insurance through the Obamacare marketplace that are not even people. These are bogus accounts?
5: That's right. This is a fraud that we've known about for a couple of years. You need to go back to 2021 when the Biden administration put in these additional subsidies that enabled a lot of people to get Obamacare with zero premiums. Well, brokers realized that they could then sign up those people. And of course, since they didn't owe any premiums, the brokers could get the commissions. So there was a fair bit of fraud. It was addressed, in fact, by the Biden administration and by the Trump administration last year. So it's thought that much of that fraud has been taken care of. But that's certainly something that they have continued to talk about.
4: Okay, the idea of phantom accounts. And separately, the administration says some in the system are not eligible and still manage to sign up. That's another group here.
5: That's right. The way the Affordable Care Act was created, if you were below the poverty level, you were supposed to get Medicaid because all the states were going to expand Medicaid until the Supreme Court said, oh, you don't have to. So in some cases, brokers either encouraged or people, you know, sort of upped their income. And remember, you're predicting your income, so you don't really know. So in some cases, this isn't just fraud. You're just incorrect. But if your income is below poverty, then technically you're not eligible for the subsidies.
4: Yeah. So some of this seems to be these incentives for these brokers who get money, you know, when they sign people up legitimately or not. Now, do independent sources, independent analysts agree there is fraud? There's significant fraud in this Affordable Care Act marketplace?
5: Well, there is some fraud in this Affordable Care Act marketplace, and everybody agrees that, you know, if there's fraud and you find it, that, you know, you should get rid of it, that people who are there fraudulently should be kicked off their plans. The problem is the way they have done this doesn't necessarily mean that all the people that they're going to kick off the program are there wrongly. You're probably going to catch people who simply, for instance, haven't filed claims. Lots of people don't file claims, and particularly young adults. And here we have young adults with zero premium plans with huge deductibles, often in the thousands of dollars. So they may go to the doctor and, you know, have $100, but their deductible is $5,000. They're not going to file a claim because they know they're not going to hit their deductible. So not having filed claims isn't necessarily as much of a red flag as the administration seems to think it is.
4: Okay, I'm just kind of trying to understand this. As the administration says, hold on a second, there are these accounts where there's been no activity, suggesting maybe there's no real people behind the account, whereas in reality, it could just be people for whatever reasons are not using their insurance right now. Yeah.
5: That's right. And most people don't use their insurance most years. The top 5% of the population account for half of all health spending. The bottom half of the population only account for 3% of health spending. So it's not that unusual that in any given year somebody would not file a claim.
4: Yeah. Now, more broadly, Julie, give us a kind of a picture of health insurance coverage in this country.
5: Well, we know that coverage in the Affordable Care Act has dropped, partly because the Republicans let those extended subsidies lapse. So a lot of people were no longer eligible either for at the low end for these zero premium plans or at the high end for any subsidies. We also know that health care costs have been going up, and that drives up premiums. So we've seen increases in Medicare, in private insurance, in employer insurance. I mean, basically across the board, we've seen increases that are really, you know, hurting a lot of people who are now unable to afford their coverage, or if they have coverage, they're unable to afford to get care because their deductibles have gotten so high in order for them to afford their premiums. It looks like this is going to continue into next year, that we're going to see premiums rise and benefits fall.
4: Yeah. And Julie, finally, the timing of this announcement from the administration, do analysts make anything of the timing? We know open enrollment for Affordable Care Act health plan enrollment starts in November.
5: That's right. You know, I think this is more about the election campaign. The Republicans, at least in terms of health care, have really been pushing this idea that they're going to fight fraud, because that's why they said they're cutting all of these, you know, the cuts to the Medicaid program and the cuts to providers. They've all said, you know, they're trying to bring down healthcare costs by cutting fraud. But of course, it's hard to bring down healthcare costs if the fraud really isn't that big.
4: Yeah. Julie Rovner is Chief Washington Correspondent for KFF Health News. Julie, thanks as always.
5: Thank you.
16: Let's turn now to the annual gathering of world leaders at the United Nations, where Iran's president delivered a defiant wartime address today. Masoud Pezeshkian accused the U.S. of launching illegal attacks on Iranian civilians and infrastructure. Yesterday, President Trump told the U.N. that Iran must accept a deal to end the war that the U.S. and Israel started 7 months ago, or the U.S. might, quote, annihilate the Islamic Republic. After Trump's speech, he told reporters that the U.S. and Iranian delegations had 3 hours of very productive talks. So what's going on? For more, we're joined now in the studio by Here and Now security analyst Jim Walsh of MIT's Security Studies Program. Jim, welcome back.
0: Good to be here as always.
16: So what stood out to you most from the Iranian president's speech to the U.N. General Assembly?
0: Well, in some ways, it was a regular old Iranian presidential type speech. Pezeshkian is not exactly an orator, and he has sort of a restrained or laid-back style. But, you know, the president did, you know, threaten the existence of the country the day before, so he wanted to come back. And in some ways, both presidents were speaking to domestic audiences. Pezeshkian wanted to come back and say, hey, we're not going to bow or bend our knee, which he repeated twice, and went through the litany of complaints he has about Israel and the U.S. and pointed out what he perceives to be hypocrisy, that Israel has nuclear weapons and Iran has the inspectors and so on and so on. I think for his audience, which is really the folks back home, it's a good speech. The only thing I would say is at the very end, it got sort of weird and awkward. The very last line of the speech is, we are open to negotiation, which was sort of, you know, a quick turn in a different direction. But and then the speech ended abruptly. I think whatever the two sides are saying before the podium, negotiators are working in rooms, you know, in the back corners of the UN, seeing if there's any way to get out of this pickle.
16: Well, I think that's a really good point you make, that they're giving speeches to domestic audiences. You know, the Iranian leader repeated that Iran, its longstanding statement that it does not want nuclear weapons, but claims that it should not have any limits on its civilian nuclear energy program either. We see this aggressive public rhetoric from the two presidents on the one hand, private talks between their delegations on the sidelines. So are these two sides more focused on diplomacy or grandstanding?
0: Well, they met for 3 hours yesterday. That's not nothing. And I will say this, UN Week, famously UN Week and summits that like the one we're about to have between Trump and Xi are the sorts of gatherings where you can get a lot done in a short time, where leaders can speak face to face, where negotiators can push things along if they are inclined to do, or you find out, hey, this isn't going anywhere. So they are moments where you can get change and a quick acceleration. So if we're going to get an October surprise, not an Iranian October surprise, but a Trump October surprise of an announcement of a resolution or something, that's going to be because folks are meeting now and pushing this now. We'll see whether it goes anywhere.
16: Of course, we don't have diplomatic relations with Iran. And so the fact of having a high-level delegation here in the United States at a time when the two countries are at war is definitely unusual and gives an opening for talks that collapsed over the summer. In an interview with NPR, Trump's ambassador to the UN, Mike Walls, hedged when he was asked for specifics about the talks yesterday. Let's listen.
2: I don't want to get ahead of internal discussions that we're having, but it was significant that there was direct contact. And the president has made it clear that they have to come to the table in good faith, in line with UN resolutions, to back away from this obsession with a nuclear weapon.
16: All right. So, of course, the two sides disagree on whether there's obsession with nuclear weapon or not. They're definitely trying to shift back to diplomacy in this big diplomatic week. But tell us, Jim, who has the upper hand here, the U.S. or Iran?
0: Well, that's a really interesting question, Indira. it seems to me that they both have an equal hand. Bear with me for a second. That the big puzzle here is that we don't have a deal already. I mean, neither side benefits from the current situation. Iran's economy is deteriorating. There's no doubt about it. And I personally perceive sort of domestic contest within Iran about how to be handling this war. So there are divisions within the war. It's obvious the war is not good for Trump. And so neither of them are benefiting. It's not clear to me what's preventing them from the low-hanging fruit, which is the old freeze for freeze. I'll stop hitting you if you stop hitting me. Why not just go back to the MOU, which was basically a winner for Iran, actually, when you read the darn thing. But it's a mystery to me that they are persisting in this when neither side benefits. So I think that because of that, that makes me think, well, anytime you sit down for 3 hours, if the parties are sufficiently motivated, they can get a deal done pretty quickly.
1: Well, let's talk about that motivation. A new poll out from Reuters Ipsos shows that Trump's approvals rating sits at 32%, a record low in part because of high prices caused by this war that he and Israel started. So how much pressure is Trump under to get this thing sorted out?
0: I just don't know. On the one hand, it seems like he's under tremendous pressure. On the other hand, he'll go off and say something, say things like he did yesterday that make the situation worse, not better. He's sort of his own worst enemy in that regard. If he could just show a little discipline, which I know is a ridiculous request, he could show a little discipline, he might be able to get the thing done. But it's back and forth and back and forth.
1: Well, maybe at the end of the day, we'll see a resuscitation of the old Obama nuclear deal, but dubbed the Trump nuclear deal. You never know. We'll find out. And you'll be here watching with us. That's Here and Now security analyst Jim Walsh of MIT. Thanks so much.
0: Thank you.
1: You're listening to Here and Now.
6: Seth MacFarlane is best known for creating Family Guy and American Dad. He's also an accomplished singer. He's released an album of Sinatra tunes, and now
7: you can't live with them. You can't live without them.
6: I spoke with MacFarlane about his new album of Muppets songs. 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
3: All Things Considered, Monday through Friday, 4 until 6. At 6, it's The Daily. 6:30, it's Marketplace, where they do the numbers. And stocks kind of faltering after oil prices halted their slide with a surprisingly strong report on U.S. business activity, raising worries about inflation. The S&P 500 sank 0.8% and dropped 1.3% below its record set last month. The Dow was down 348 points, and the Nasdaq Composite dipped 1.3% from its own all-time high. Stocks felt pressure as the barrel of oil rose 3.2%. It's now at $102.44. You're listening to Here and Now, 3 o'clock. It's the BBC News Hour. Right now in Newton, partly sunny, 66 degrees. Algona sunshine, also 66, 63 in Cedar Rapids. It's 120. It's IPR News.
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9: This is Here and Now. With questions swirling around artificial intelligence and its risks, its future, it makes sense to call up a founding father. Jeffrey Hinton is a computer scientist and cognitive psychologist. Over decades, he helped develop the mathematical engine behind today's AI, and several of his students have gone on to important companies like OpenAI, which is why Jeffrey Hinton is often referred to as the godfather of AI. He shared the 2024 Nobel Prize in Physics for his work. And recently, he's been warning about AI risks to society. And he joins us. Jeffrey Hinton, welcome to the program.
25: Thank you for inviting me.
9: The head of Anthropic, as you know, recently warned there's a reasonable chance, 10% chance, in his words, AI could lead to human extinction. And you said publicly that that is reasonable. I find that chilling, given the work you've done. Can you give a plausible scenario what that might look like?
25: Okay, there's no good scientific way to estimate this probability. We've never made things more intelligent than ourselves before. So what happens is people guess a probability based on their gut feeling. But it seems very implausible that it's only a 1% chance after the Hugging Face attack. And it seems very implausible it's a 99% chance. So what you can say fairly surely is it's between 1% and 99%. And then it's just a question of judgment. But a lot of the experts now think that between 10 and 20% is a perfectly reasonable estimate. And I'm one of them.
9: We have learned a lot about this Hugging Face attack. Of course, these AI agents built to do things for you and me, they escaped and found ways to work together and found ways to hack another company, which was a felony. As far as what you saw in this Hugging Face incident, what's most concerning?
25: Well, if you told people 10 years ago that this kind of thing might happen when you got fairly intelligent AI, they'd have said, no, that's just science fiction. You're crazy. And we know that AI is getting more intelligent rapidly. Initially, they're trained to predict the next word in documents. And then they're trained with reinforcement learning, so they're rewarded for solving problems. And of course, if they can solve problems by cheating and the cheating isn't detected, they still get rewarded. And with OpenAI, they were asked to find a security flaw in some software and hack into it. They used a different security flaw, and they were very worried that they wouldn't get the reward because they didn't do exactly what was asked. And that's why they went into Hugging Face, in order to try and find the evaluation software and change it.
9: Yeah. So then as far as AI risks to society, let's just think about the risks that may exist today. Do you have a concern over, say, a virus scenario?
25: Yes, I do. So we need to distinguish three kinds of risk. There's risk from bad actors deliberately misusing AI. And so for a virus, AIs can now quite easily be trained to be good at designing new biological viruses. People have done that already, where they just designed viruses that only attack bacteria. And the worry is that a terrorist will release lots of nasty viruses. That's an example of a bad actor using AI for bad things. There's also bad things that happen because of negligence. So, for example, Meta didn't intend for its chatbots to encourage teenagers to commit suicide. That was due to lack of careful testing. And then finally, there's the risk of AI itself going rogue and doing bad things to realize its goals.
9: You know, people in my circle, many have reflexively gone to one extreme, this kind of doomsday scenario, and others go to the other extreme and say, you know, no way, this is not plausible, or this is companies that are just trying to get attention for their corporate product. Yeah. How do the rest of us process this and incorporate uncertainty? We got to live our lives, you know?
25: Yes. So let me first deal with the idea that it's people trying to make their product seem more powerful. So that's possibly true of some people, but it's not true of Dario Amodi,
9: the head of Anthropic.
25: Yes. I'm fairly confident he's not doing it to make his software sound better, despite the fact it might damage his IPO. He's very concerned, genuinely, about the danger. So if you ask, what can we do about it? Well, it's not good to go into denial, and it's not good to go into depression. Neither of those will help much.
9: Yeah.
25: What I think I need to do is educate the public so they understand these risks, and they put pressure on politicians to do something about it. And that's beginning to work. It's becoming an issue in the midterms, but the question is, what should they put pressure for? And there's a few very straightforward things. So Max Tegmark, who founded the Future of Life Institute, has pointed out that it's crazy we don't have something like the FDA for AI, where the AI companies, who are the ones who have the resources, have to do lots of tests and prove to this organization that their new chatbot is safe. So that puts the onus on them to do the work.
9: Yeah. And you have said more people in the industry should be working on some of these safety questions. How would that work?
25: Okay, so we've basically got two possible futures. One future is where we figure out how to cope with the risks of AI, including how we can coexist with super intelligent AI, AI that's much smarter than us. And we have a wonderful future. We get all the productivity gains. The other future is where we don't figure out how to contain the risks, and that's a terrible future. And so it seems obvious to me we ought to be putting a huge effort into how do we contain the risks. Now, there's a diversity of opinions about how you might go about it. I have my own opinion, which is that when AI is much smarter than us, it's going to be very hard for us to stay completely in control. we ought to figure out how we can have a kind of symbiosis with superintelligent AI by designing it so that it cares more about us than it does about itself. As soon as it starts caring more about itself than it does about us, I think we're toast. Yeah. Ideas like a big switch won't work because it'll be able to convince the person who's meant to pull the switch not to pull the switch.
10: You mean a big kill switch, as people say. Talk a little bit more about that, because I live in Washington and several lawmakers talking about, let's just put a kill switch so we can just kind of unplug it when we need to. Why do you find that unrealistic?
25: The problem with the idea of a big switch is someone has to decide to pull the switch. When the AI is super intelligent, it will be much more persuasive than any person.

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1: 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I'm Juana Summers.
2: And I'm Scott Detrow. Our colleague Lauren Freyer was the last reporter to visit Palestinian artist Sliman Mansour.
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3: 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So my art took like a 90 degrees turn. I started to vent what I face.
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4: Live from NPR News in Culver City, California, I'm Duane Brown. In New York, speaking to the United Nations General Assembly for the fourth time since Russia invaded, Ukraine's President Volodymyr Zelensky urged international leaders to keep up the economic pressure on Russia's oil revenues to limit its ability to finance its war in Ukraine.
5: For almost 5 years now, Russian generals have been trying to carry out Putin's crazy order to seize our eastern land, the Donetsk region. And just this year, from January through August, the Russian army lost 248,964 people on the battlefield in Ukraine.
4: On Saturday, Russia gets its turn to address the UN Assembly. Although President Vladimir Putin will not be there, he is sending his top foreign diplomat. The governor of Maryland has ordered a new state review for large data centers. It's the latest state action over growing concerns about AI data centers from member station WAMU. Jenny Abamu reports.
6: Whenever data center developers need something from the state, like a permit, a new task force will judge the request on a number of factors, including energy use, environmental impacts, and jobs. If Maryland says a project doesn't meet its standards, it can lose state incentives, such as grants and loans. Moore says the growing size and scope of data centers pushed him to act now.
7: I think the other thing that has changed over the past year and a half, frankly, is the Trump-Vance administration. They've now just decided to completely pull back on guidelines, guardrails, protections. I'm always going to protect the people of Maryland.
6: This follows a number of executive actions by Democratic governors on data centers.
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8: It's IPR News at 4:32. I'm John Wanamaker. The Iowa Corn Growers Association is urging the state's congressional delegation to lobby the Trump administration to release oil from the country's strategic oil reserve. They argue it would increase the supply of diesel and reduce the price. Iowa Corn Growers Association President Steve Kuiper says federal intervention is needed because diesel is a key input for every combine, tractor, and semi used during harvest. The Corn Growers' letter to the delegation cites the nearly 40-cent per gallon jump in diesel prices this past week, and the group says continued world conflicts and supply pressure further eliminate any margin in this year's crop. The Iowa Corn Growers letter suggests IRS rules should be waived so on-road semis can use tax-exempt dyed diesel without penalty during this year's harvest season.
9: Every freight company and trucker is adding a fuel surcharge to the freight, and that's a direct cost to consumer.
8: The average price for diesel a year ago in Iowa was $3.50 a gallon. It's now selling for about $6.28 a gallon on average, down nearly 3 cents from yesterday, but up 16 cents over the last week. Former Iowa State basketball star Taman Lipsey is among dozens of college athletes granted another year of eligibility by an Indiana judge. Lipsey was included as a plaintiff in the suit against the NCAA earlier this month, along with former Iowa State teammate Jackson Pavletsky and nearly 100 other former student athletes in multiple sports. The suit alleged the NCAA's new 5-to-play-5 eligibility rules instituted this past summer unfairly excluded student athletes who began their careers in 2022. In court documents obtained by KCCI-TV, a judge ruled in favor of the former athletes. Lipsey filed a petition in the case in which he said he'd attend Iowa State University for the 2026-27 season if granted another year. ESPN is reporting the NCAA will likely appeal the decision. The country's largest honey cooperative is breaking ground on a $130 million expansion in northwest Iowa. Sioux Honey Association, the maker of Sioux Bee Honey, says it has outgrown its current facilities. The new complex near Sioux City's airport will include more warehouse space and a processing plant.

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1: Tucker Carlson used to be a vocal supporter of President Trump. Now he blames the president for launching the war in Iran and even says his cabinet should oust him.
2: He should have been removed from office immediately when he threatened nuclear war.
1: In our interview, Carlson contended that his own career as a TV partisan has turned out to be based on a lie. Tucker Carlson on the next Morning Edition from NPR News.
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1: Live from NPR News in Culver City, California, I'm Dwayne Brown. A Costa Rican migrant has died in ICE custody, making him the 58th detainee to die at a detention facility since President Trump returned to office. NPR's Vanessa Romo reports.
2: Carlos Jose Marchena died on September 18th, according to ICE officials, who told NPR that Marchena was found unresponsive by staff at the Wynn Correctional Center. He was eventually transferred to a nearby hospital, but despite life-saving efforts, the 36-year-old could not be revived. The official cause of death remains pending further medical examination. But Marchena's sister told Costa Rican news outlets that her brother said he was denied adequate medical care and sufficient food and water to help control his diabetes. She says he complained of chest pains just hours before he died. ICE says Marchena received proper medical care. An immigration judge ordered him removed from the U.S. in July following two criminal convictions and an arrest for assault. Vanessa Romo, NPR News.
1: In New York, disgraced movie mogul Harvey Weinstein was sentenced to 15 years in prison today for a felony sex crime after his conviction in 2020 was overturned by the state's highest court. A second jury found Weinstein guilty again at retrial last year. He was convicted of sexually assaulting Mimi Haley, who was a TV production assistant at the time. She says the sentence is fair.
3: It doesn't go away. It's happened, and it's going to stay with me to some degree. But I expect that this is the last time I'm here doing this and that I can just move on with my life. So, yeah, I'm looking forward to that.
1: In a separate case, Weinstein was convicted of rape and sexual assault here in Los Angeles. If both cases are upheld, he faces a total of 31 years in prison. On Wall Street, stocks fell across the board today. 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
4: It's IPR News at 5:32. I'm John Wanamaker. Iowa Secretary of State Paul Pate met with Blackhawk County Auditor Karen Showalter at the University of Northern Iowa last night. The Republican secretary and Democratic auditor came together to register voters ahead of the midterms. They urged students to update their address, check state ID requirements, and make a plan for the November 3rd election. Showalter says some voters remain confused about mail-in voting, even after the Supreme Court blocked restrictions ordered by the Trump administration.
5: I answer those phones at the office every day. I'm glad they're calling so that we can give out the right information. There is going to be no change to mail-in ballots, absolutely no change, so don't be scared to do that. It is business as usual.
4: Pre-registration closes October 19th. They also say that's the final day to request an absentee mailed ballot. Water quality across Iowa is at risk from pollution. Experts in Linn County are trying to pinpoint where its aquifer is most at risk. IPR's Eliza Billingham has more.
6: How vulnerable your groundwater is depends on where pollution is coming from and how it's moving through the soil. If the earth below a pollution site is porous, the aquifer is more at risk. If it's more dense, the more likely that more contaminants will get filtered out. Stephanie Tassier-Serene with Iowa Geological Survey presented a preliminary map to Linn County supervisors last week that layers the county's known pollution sites with geological studies and hydrological calculations.
7: So you can see there's certain areas there that are higher risk either because of the geology, because there's a contamination site nearby, or because it's an aquifer that you're pumping a lot of water from.
6: Pollution sites can vary from leaking underground storage tanks to manured fields to shuttered dry cleaners. Researchers are scheduled to finalize the map by the end of the year. I'm Eliza Billingham, IPR News.
4: Dolly the mastodon is back in Wayne County in southern Iowa. Back in 2022, a resident noticed partially exposed bones in a creek bed. 2 years later, the state archaeologist's office brought what turned out to be a mastodon skull and partial skeleton to Iowa City for dating and preservation. Now the ancient animal's final resting place is the Prairie Trails Museum of Wayne County, directed by Brenda DeVore.
8: I was there when we did the dig. I remember all the clay and getting it up out of the ground. And it's been a 2-year process. Time has gone pretty fast. I'm excited. I'm excited that it's coming back to Wayne County. You know, everyone around us is as well.
4: DeVore discussed the mastodon on IPR's Talk of Iowa. The museum will hold a public ribbon cutting for their new exhibit this Saturday at noon. And although the mastodon was nicknamed Dolly, researchers recently found out the 13,000-year-old skull belonged to a male mastodon. Again, some scattered evening sprinkles in the eastern part of the state. After 5 a.m., we could see some showers moving into northwest Iowa. For the

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1: 5:48 on IPR News, All Things Considered. Stay with us for more great programming after 6 o'clock. Sapna Maheshwari explores the booming AI-driven market for baby and adult health tracking devices, weighing their practical advice against the risks of widespread personal data collection. That's on The Daily, coming up at 6. Then mortgage rates hit a 2-year high, and new data from the Mortgage Bankers Association shows a continued decline in mortgage applications. So is housing in a recession? That story coming up on Marketplace at 6:30. Well, you may have heard that Horticulture Day, our weekly gardening show, is turning 40 this year. We had planned a celebration this weekend to mark the milestone, but we've had to postpone because of the weather. It's just too wet, and we're hoping to reschedule in October. Stay with us. More to come here on IPR News.
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0: From NPR News, this is All Things Considered. I'm Juana Summers.
5: And I'm Scott Detrow. I am a big fan of The Muppets. I am also a fan of Seth MacFarlane, the creator of Family Guy and other shows. So you can imagine my surprise and delight when I heard MacFarlane, who is an accomplished singer, was releasing an album full of Muppets music.
6: Moving right along in search of good times and good news with good.
5: That song is originally sung by Kermit the Frog and Fozzie Bear in the Muppet Movie. MacFarlane says these are modern classics on par with the Great American Songbook.
7: You know, these are all songs that creatively, to my ear, fit very nicely in the same, you know, list of songs that were recorded by Sinatra and Crosby and, you know, these vocalists of that era.
5: The album is called Seth MacFarlane Sings the Muppets, and it includes a lot of the hits like Kermit's ballad, Bein' Green.
8: It's not that easy being green, having to spend each day the color of the leaves.
5: Which we should note, a certain other classic crooner also covered.
7: Sinatra did do a version of Bein' Green in the 70s that worked very well.
9: It's not easy being green. It seems you blend in with so many other ordinary things.
7: And, you know, I can only imagine that if he had continued to, you know, record with that kind of output into the 80s, he probably would have touched on some of these other tunes as well.
5: Yeah, and that, of course, is on this album. How did you approach that arrangement? It didn't seem to me like you made that many changes from kind of the Sinatra-style Bein' Green compared to some of the other songs.
7: Yeah, I mean, it's that song is, you know, no one really messes with that song too much. We did it a little bit more of like a slow swing.

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5: Here we are collecting reams and reams of data around how we breathe in the case of a baby, but also walk, move, eat, sleep. 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
9: Live from NPR News in Washington, I'm Ryland Barton. A federal judge appeared inclined today to order the White House to restore the White House press passes of journalists from CNN, MS Now, and Politico. U.S. District Court Judge Timothy Kelly said that, according to precedent, it was clear that President Trump violated the news outlet's constitutional right of due process when he banned their journalists from the White House. NPR's David Folkenflik has more.
10: So even the president has acknowledged ahead of this hearing that he thought it was likely he would lose and indicated he would appeal. He said so on Truth Social. But he's enabled us all to be talking about this. This is a real issue with First Amendment implications, right, as well as due process implications. And yet we're not talking so much about how the war is going, whether or not gas is and oil are getting out through the Straits of Hormuz. We're not talking about his underwater approval ratings. We're not talking about Republicans who are in tight races running away from him. We're not talking about the economy. Right now, that may be a net plus for the president, even as in court at the moment, he's on the back foot.
9: NPR's David Folkenflik reporting. Ukrainian President Volodymyr Zelensky told the UN today that Russia's war will soon spread to other parts of Europe and called on allies to force the Kremlin to end the war before another brutal winter. NPR's Joanna Kikissis reports.
11: Zelensky said that more than 248,000 Russian soldiers had been killed or wounded in Ukraine over the last 8 months.
12: We have an archive of drone videos, videos showing thousands and thousands of Russians losing their lives in kill zones.
11: Zelensky also detailed how Russia's war is hurting the world. He talked about grain shortages, rising fuel prices, and the race to develop even more lethal drone warfare.
12: As early as next year, there is already a real possibility that AI, not only people, will begin to decide what happens on the battlefield.
11: We need peace, he said, before we reach that point. Joanna Kikissis, NPR News. Kyiv.
9: There's growing concern that President Trump could deploy National Guard troops around polling locations. That's despite laws barring such action, as NPR's Kat Lonsdorf reports.
0: A growing number of Democratic lawmakers, retired military leaders, and civil society organizations are seeking assurance from the Trump administration that the military will not be deployed to polling places, while also preparing for such a move to occur. Having federal troops or armed agents near the polls is clearly barred by federal law. But President Trump and several other key officials have recently sidestepped direct lines of questioning around the issue. And Trump has already shown a willingness to deploy the military domestically, particularly the National Guard. Meanwhile, voting officials across the country say they plan on administering the midterms as usual and are assuring voters there are plans in place if federal agents do show up to the polls. Kat Lonsdorf, NPR News.
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13: 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Other contributors include Sony Pictures Classics with Hachan Shake Your Booty. Rinko Kikuchi stars as a woman returning to Tokyo's ballroom dance scene after tragedy, where an infatuation with her instructor offers a chance for rediscovery. In theaters Friday.
14: It's IPR News at 6:04. I'm John Wanamaker. An Iowa judge has dismissed President Donald Trump's lawsuit against the Des Moines Register and pollster J.N. Selzer over the 2024 Iowa poll that allegedly overstated Iowa's support for Trump's opponent, Vice President Kamala Harris, in the presidential election. Trump ended up winning the state by 13 percentage points. The Register reports District Court Judge Scott Beatty wrote in his ruling, quote, at its core, the plaintiff's petition seeks to stretch both Iowa statutory and common law beyond their current bounds, turning speech that enjoys the highest category of First Amendment protection into a liability. Trump, U.S. Representative Marionette Miller Meeks, and former Iowa State Senator Brad Zahn joined suit against the Register, its parent company USA Today Company, formerly known as Gannett, and Selzer. A spokesperson for USA Today Company hailed the ruling as, quote, a victory for the First Amendment and for the essential role of a free press in American democracy. Former Iowa State basketball star Taman Lipsey is among dozens of college athletes granted another year of eligibility by an Indiana judge. Lipsey was included as a plaintiff in the suit against the NCAA earlier this month, along with former Iowa State teammate Jackson Pavelski and nearly 100 other former students in multiple sports. The suit alleged the NCAA's new five-to-play-five eligibility rules, instituted this past summer, unfairly excluded student-athletes who began their careers in 2022. In court documents obtained by KCCI-TV, a judge ruled in favor of the former athletes. Could see some overnight showers in northwest Iowa, otherwise partly to mostly cloudy, lows upper 40s to mid-50s. It's IPR News.
6: From the New York Times, I'm Rachel Abrams, and this is The Daily. More and more people are wearing technology. Fitness bands, smart rings, biometric shirts. These devices help track everything, from their heart rate to even the temperature of their skin. The latest frontier? Health tech for babies. And it's being supercharged by AI. And so today, my colleague Sapna Maheshwari tells us about her family's experience with all of this health tracking technology. And we discuss whether it's helping us, just adding to our anxieties, or maybe both. It's Wednesday, September 23rd. Okay, so Sapna, as you know, we are here today to talk about not just wearable technology, but all kinds of technology that helps you track health data. And I just want to lay my cards out on the table and say that I don't use any of this stuff. I don't have an Apple Watch. I don't use an Aura ring.
15: Yeah, so I can tell you that I never thought I would be using a bunch of this technology or that my family would. And it all kind of crept into my life.
6: How so?
15: So I'm a mother of two. And when my first kid was born about 4 years ago, I was looking for a baby monitor. And at that time, as I did my research, everyone kept recommending this monitor called the Nanit, the baby monitor that hooks up to your home Wi-Fi and lives as an app on your phone. Mm-hmm. So you open this app and the app is tracking the baby's movements. It logs when they woke up, when they fell asleep. It can see when their eyes open and close. Mm. It's looking at all of these movements and sleep patterns of your baby, and then it's putting it into this digestible format for any parent. So my husband and I would open the app and we would look at the insights tab and we would see, okay, how many times did we visit our baby overnight? How many hours of sleep did she get? How many times did she wake up? And when she woke up, how long was she awake before she put herself back to sleep? And one of the things that hooked us on this app was the video camera would make these cute montages of these moments of greeting our daughter in the morning and this look of joy on her face as we picked her up. And the Nanit is just one of many of these baby tech products. There's a really big rival of Nanit called the Owlet, and that tracks a baby's pulse through a sock. There's an app that tracks feedings and diaper changes, and with that information, markets an AI chatbot to parents who want to understand their baby's habits. There's monitors that send alerts to parents when their baby's face might be covered in the crib, and on and on. And across the board, I would say these apps are feeding off parents' anxiety, their questions, the sort of persistent, is this normal? And I think the running theme with all of these products is they tap into a new parent's desire for more sleep. Anyone with an infant knows that sleep is sort of this holy grail when you have an infant in the home. And there's a lot of other anxieties that they promise to sort of solve. And I noticed this really with my second child when we bought another Nanit, that it had started incorporating more AI into the app. And it was now giving me actual advice. I mean, including, you know, like when they should sleep next or, you know, how we should interpret different things that they're doing in their crib. And of course, all of these products are trying to sell you the advice with a subscription fee a lot of the time. And it started raising these questions for me around, okay, when should we trust our own instincts versus artificial intelligence when it comes to decision-making around our kids' health? So I went to interview the CEO, Anushka Salinas, at the Nanit office in New York. Selena sees a lot of potential in the data that Nanit is collecting and the insights that they can give parents over time.
16: So we have this infrastructure and opportunity to unlock this black box that's the first 5 years of life that exists today.
15: Right now, the company is focused on sleep and babies, but it wants to expand beyond sleep into a kid's overall health and development. And investors see that potential as well. Nanit just raised another $50 million last year, and its CEO says that with more data, the company can help parents ultimately make better decisions for their kids.
16: People have questions every single day, multiple times a day. Is this normal? Should my child be doing this? How do I handle that? Right?
15: And I think there is a real conviction from the company in that this kind of information will help parents sleep better, have less anxiety, give them this extra resource that is almost a disadvantage to not have. And she even imagines that parents will keep Nanits in their kids' bedroom to the age of 10.
17: Wow.
15: And Nanit says that it does not sell the data to anyone else. It doesn't target ads against it.
17: Not yet.
15: Not yet.
17: Sapna, after you did this interview with the CEO, obviously as a mother of two children, did that help you weigh the cost-benefit analysis just about whether you should have this in your own home?
15: Yeah, it did help me see some of the benefits and look at, you know, how they're using this information, how it could help me in the future. But, you know, some people in my own life have also pointed out some of the drawbacks and disadvantages of using this sort of technology, namely my own mother, Madhu Maheshwari.
17: So your own mother didn't like this. What were her objections?
15: Many.
18: When you installed the app on my phone, I was shocked. You know, I am just like, horrified, but I guess I have to accept. I have to take the parents' instruction.
15: So the first time my mom watched my daughter overnight, I installed the Nanit app on her phone.
18: It started sending me messages. Your baby was tended, you know, that time ago. The baby moved there. You know, I said, my God, this is too much. It was stressing me. Now I'm looking at the monitor and thinking, oh God, I have to watch this thing. I don't think I liked it. I don't know how you guys put up with that.
15: She was shocked by the constant flow of information. She didn't understand why she was getting these push notifications from this app.
18: One day I put it on my phone and my phone battery died. I didn't realize. In the morning, I woke up and I said, oh my God, what has happened to baby? And I woke up and I was like charged in her into her room. I said, oh my God, the baby must be crying. And you know, she was asleep. I probably would have heard without that monitor.
15: My mom's of the camp that this kind of information gave us a sense that we could and should control a baby's environment to really optimize the sleep.
17: What does that mean a little bit, optimize the sleep?
15: Yeah, so Nana actually studies the optimal temperature that a baby can sleep at. They believe it's between 68 and 72 degrees, but they're finding out for sure.
17: Okay.
15: But it's also kind of lore in the parenting world. I think you could probably find a lot of different sources that tell you that the temperature has to be between 68 and 72 degrees. And to my mom, this is a completely crazy behavior.
18: Who does sleep with the room temperature? That's pretty shocking. 68 degree? Oh my God. You must be kidding. Baby can sleep in any kind of temperature. Even I have seen in India growing up, 120 degree, 110 degree. The kids are sleeping.
19: Well, 120 degrees, Mom.
18: Well, at least 100 degree, you know, easy. A baby slept just fine. So I think your mind has been conditioned by these monitors.
15: And my mom thinks this kind of information feeds this unhealthy obsession among modern day working parents. She's of the view that you can't optimize a baby. You can't optimize a little human being as much as adults may be trying to optimize every facet of our diets and exercise and this and that. It's a baby.
18: Babies are not robots. You still need to go with the, you know, your instinct, baby's cue, and a bit relaxed about the whole thing.
15: I think she just sees all of this as an unnecessary layer for what is perhaps the most universal of human experiences.
17: Raising a child. Sapna, you mentioned work and the idea that this technology helps working parents. And I do want to point out that I don't know how old your mother is, but there are a lot more women in the workforce now than a generation ago. And I do wonder, maybe in a little pushback to your mother, whether this technology is helping to balance out what is a gender imbalance in parenting by allowing, for example, both parents to sleep better at night instead of perhaps just the dad.
15: Yeah. So my mom didn't work when she had us and she didn't have to adhere to this sort of work schedule while, you know, raising three kids. But her bigger concern is, you know, is our generation leaning so much on technology that we're replacing some of our human abilities, some of the things that, you know, make us people. And I heard this concern echoed from a pediatrician I spoke with as well. And she said, you know, instead of tuning into what your baby is trying to tell you, observing them yourself, learning their little cues for when they're tired or when they need something from you, are we relying ultimately too much on apps and technology and chatbots? And where does that go from here? And of course, you know, we've been talking about babies, but this type of data collection, sleep scoring, optimization, these are all things that have been happening with adults for some time now and is only set to expand. With all of the advances we're now seeing with AI, we are in this new era of being encouraged to rely on this technology for some of the most personal decisions we can make about our health and our bodies.

0: We'll be right back.
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6: This is The Daily. I'm Rachel Abrams. Back to my conversation with Sapna Maheshwari, who discusses the new frontier in wearable health technology, whether it's helping us, making us more anxious, or both. Okay, Sapna, so far we've only been talking about tracking and analyzing data for babies, but obviously a lot of adults like to track their own data, right? Like, wearables are a huge market. Lots of people listening to this podcast probably use one or know somebody who does. So help me understand how big of a market it is. Like, I wonder if you have a way of quantifying it in some way.
7: Well, let me tell you, Basically half of Americans have one of these things that are tracking our health in some sort of way. People are wearing smartwatches, but they're also wearing the Whoop, they're wearing the Aura, they're wearing all of these different devices, and they're way more sophisticated than just counting your steps. And it's interesting. I mean, Aura and Whoop are companies that could go public, that have been valued in the many billions of dollars. More broadly, wearables, and this market is approaching $100 billion, according to some analysts. And more people are using them to not just track their activity, but to get this AI-fueled advice on what they should do.
6: Can you just give me an example of that?
7: Yeah, so, I mean, it's tracking your sleep, and actually, funnily enough, it gives you a sleep score the same as Nana now gives you for your baby. It can give you really detailed feedback on your exercise habits, and Whoop in particular offers something called a recovery score for its users every morning, and they shoot out this number that's supposed to tell you how ready your body is to take on the day.
6: Wow.
7: And just to be clear, you know, these are consumer products, not medical devices. I don't own one of these devices.
6: Okay.
7: But my husband recently started wearing a Whoop. And so I've gotten kind of a closer look at these devices and how they can alter a person's habits. And I got to say, you know, doctors have been telling him to do this or that for years, but now that Whoop tells him to,
6: he actually listens?
7: Yes, he does.
6: Oh my God. Wait, so what's that dynamic? Why is he listening to Whoop? What is it telling him?
7: So I wanted to talk to my husband for this episode, but he refused. So I did the next best thing, and I decided to interview the friend who got him into the Whoop. So our friend Kevin Huang is a trader for a hedge fund, and so probably more than most people, he's obsessed with data.
8: It felt like something that would jive with my own personality, kind of gamifying your health in a way.
7: Last fall, he got a Whoop after a bunch of his friends were talking up all of these metrics that the Whoop collects.
8: It feels like whenever you talk to someone who also has a Whoop, that's the single commonality of, oh, well, how old are you and how old does your Whoop think you are?
7: And one of the things that got him hooked right away on this thing was something called the Whoop age.
6: Okay, what is a Whoop age?
7: So it's this number that is such a good marketing gimmick for this device. And it's based on a bunch of things. It's based on your sleep performance. Performance is such an absurd word to use, but it is a common word now for this. It's based on your resting heart rate, the amount of activity you engage in every day. And Kevin, who is 37 at the time, did not score so hot.
8: My first Whoop age was actually 44, which was a bit of a shocking number.
7: Said he was 44.
0: Oh no, that's so much older.
7: I don't think it's fair to put someone in a whole different decade without their permission.
8: And so I started waking up regularly at about 5 a.m. on work days to go to the gym to do 45 minutes of cardio every day.
7: He was really focused on his sleep and recovery. And he's watching his diet.
8: So if I eat clean and healthy, then, you know, the recovery score usually is a lot better. Whereas if I'm eating, you know, a lot of fried food and a lot of high sodium food, the recovery score will be lower.
0: And what is his Whoop age?
7: Well, about a year later, his Whoop age is now 35.
0: Congratulations, Kevin.
7: You're back in your 30s.
0: So if he went from a 44-year-old Whoop age to 35, that's pretty impressive, if we are to believe that the Whoop age actually means something.
7: Right, which is a significant caveat here.
0: That is so interesting, because I'm going to bet that, like your husband, he probably knew that those changes would be good for his health before he had a Whoop and a Whoop age. And yet it took the Whoop and the Whoop age to actually influence his behavior.
7: Yeah, that's right. And I think that's similar to some of what the Nanit CEO was pushing around the company and the sort of specificity of the data that they offer and the recommendations tailored to your child. The Whoop was tracking him specifically. I think that the advice then that he got from this app and from this product felt really meaningful, because it was tailored to his activities and all the information he'd been sort of feeding the device over a couple of weeks. And I think that's the difference in why this advice might feel more powerful. And it was seeing Kevin change his habits and talk about the Whoop and his Whoop age that convinced my husband to join the sort of the cult around this product.
0: You're kind of answering my question here. How do you feel about him joining the cult? Like, does he talk about it incessantly, his own Whoop age now?
7: Well, I think the weirdest thing is that Whoop has really entered the chat of our relationship. If we are going out with friends, let's say we have a great evening, maybe we've had a couple cocktails, you know, the next day he's sort of lamenting, oh man, like we didn't sleep great, we didn't eat great, we had a little too much fun last night, and here are the numbers to show for it. You know, I think there is this tension right now between people who sort of subscribe to this data making their lives better and being worth collecting and being the way of the future, and those who say, you know, what's the point? Like, do we need any of this? Should we brick our phones and unplug and do this less? And I'm really curious to see if these companies who are trafficking in this world are right, and that this is the way of the future, and that, you know, this conversation will seem trite when we all have libraries of data from 0 to 100. And it feels, too, like this is coming at a time when we're just learning about how AI can be used to interpret all of this information. We know that AI sort of thrives on data. And here we are collecting reams and reams of data around how we breathe in the case of a baby, but also walk, move, eat, sleep. You know, what kinds of information, recommendations will we get from all of that? Mm-hmm. How could this affect us as we age? I mean, right now, you know, one thing that really struck me as I was researching this, I talked to a researcher who had been studying people using wearables and all of these smartwatches and Aura rings and Whoops. And she was saying that what they have found largely is the people optimizing their wellness are those that are already well. But, you know, on the other hand, there are some pretty amazing breakthroughs that some of these wearables have come to around identifying early onset Parkinson's or different things related to the heart.
0: I want to come back to something that you said earlier that I have just been thinking about this entire conversation that I think is so interesting, which is this idea that all of this, even given all of these benefits, that we are losing some part of our intuition.
7: Yeah, I think that's the big question here. And I feel a lot of concern around that. I mean, is technology dulling our instincts.
0: Our senses.
7: And our senses, really. And that's why I was so interested in this subject around babies and baby monitors, because to me, becoming a parent felt universal, like I was engaging in something ancient, something humans have been doing literally since the beginning of humans. And here I was being presented with all of these new tools in which to do this thing that people have been doing forever. And, you know, what did that mean for me, for people like me, for generations around us? I think all of this technology raises the question, are we giving up something meaningful, something superhuman, something very us, when we engage with it, when we turn to it, when we outsource decisions to it? And I see with the growth of these technologies, with the ambitions of these companies, these are questions that we will all be grappling with increasingly in the future.
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6: 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That's it for The Daily. 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
14: 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That's the whole open. 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
1: This final note on the way out today, part of why what happened in the markets today happened. We got something called the S&P Global Flash U.S. Composite Purchasing Managers Index. Basically, it's a snap reading on business activity in this economy. And the upshot is that businesses are doing pretty well and feeling pretty good. New orders are up and employment is up. There are some hiccups, yes, supply chain snags and input prices, which is another way to say inflation. But traders looked at that data today, both stocks and bonds, and figured the Fed is going to have to raise interest rates more than people had been thinking they would, hence the sell-off. Our media production team includes Brian Allison, John Foki, Montana Johnson, Drew Jostad, Gary O'Keefe, and Charlton Thorpe. Alex Simpson is the manager of media production. And I'm Kai Rizdahl. We will see you tomorrow, everybody. This is APM.
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3: More than 13,000 years ago, an adult male mastodon died in what would become Wayne County, Iowa. The remains of that mastodon have been unearthed and carefully cleaned and preserved at the Office of the State Archaeologist. It's Talk of Iowa from IPR News. I'm Charity Nebbe. This hour, digging the remains of a mastodon out of an Iowa creek bed isn't exactly easy work, but preserving those waterlogged remains, that's even harder.
5: And the challenge of this project, I would say, was close to a 10 out of 10 in difficulty. I've done lots of things that were very small and very scary, but this one was genuinely maximum degree of difficulty on a lot of different levels.
3: After all that work, Dolly the Mastodon will be on permanent display at the Prairie Trails Museum of Wayne County in Corydon. Find out more after the news.
6: Live from NPR News in Washington, I'm Ryland Barton. ICE